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1: Now a look at your evening weather on Vacaville Fairfield Christian Talk Radio. Sunny today with a high near 98 and lows around 59. Sunny tomorrow with a high of 100 and lows around 59. For your Tuesday, sunny with a high near 94 and lows around 58. And for Wednesday, mostly sunny with a high near 92 and lows around 58. That's your evening weather on Vacaville Fairfield Christian Talk Radio.
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1: Have you ever heard of the Reign of Terror in France?
2: I've heard about it.
1: You know, that was a time of anarchy when they said that there was no laws binding, mm-hmm. and there was bloodshed and terror. Mm-hmm. Can you imagine living in a society, or even in our country, all of a sudden, if anarchy broke loose, what it would be like?
2: You know, when you speak about that, I don't know how many years ago it was when the lights went off in New York City. Mm-hmm. And as soon as the lights went off, it made law ineffective. And then they began to break windows and steal and carry on.
1: It was looting and carrying on.
2: You know, there must be an element in our society, Jeff, that are anarchists, because just as soon as there's not law around, they immediately become anarchical. Absolutely.
1: Yeah.
2: Absolutely.
1: Well, I remember back in 1923, too, in Melbourne, I think there was this the uprising because the police went on strike, so there was nobody enforcing the law. Mm-hmm. And so people did the same thing like happened in New York City. There was just total anarchy. Because where there is no law, there's what? There's anarchy.
2: There's anarchy.
1: And that's what we're going to be talking about today. We're going to be talking about God's law. And I've been amazed, because I have some friends that are involved with taking the Ten Commandments. And we're talking about God's law, the Ten Commandments.
2: Right.
1: And they're going around and distributing the Ten Commandments. There's been a lot of talk lately in the media about the Ten Commandments, mm-hmm, because mm-hmm. of the situation in Alabama where they had the Ten Commandments sitting on some government property, and the ACLU was trying to talk about removing the Ten Commandments. Here in the town of St. Mary's, Idaho, we have the Ten Commandments sitting outside the courthouse.
2: Don't say that out loud. You won't have them there for long.
1: Well, in Wallace, Idaho, there's several places in Idaho I know of there's Ten Commandments mm-hmm. out there. But I am surprised at how many people, especially younger people under the age of 30, who have never heard of God's commandments, mm-hmm. let alone the Ten Commandments. You know, I heard a couple of people say, well, wasn't there a movie with Charlton Heston or something?
2: Oh, they think it's a movie. The Ten Commandments are a movie.
1: Yeah, but the Ten Commandments is God's law. And what's interesting is there's variations of God's law. A lot of people don't realize that. There's been different people who have rewritten it different ways. But when you go to like the King James Bible or most just your typical Bibles, the law is really clearly defined. I mean, it's not easy to get confused. And it's found in Exodus 20. The first verse says, "And God spoke all these words, saying," and it says, "I am the Lord thy God, which have brought thee out of the land of Egypt, out of the house of bondage."
2: Now you see, I think this is really significant, because there are those who really teach that the forgiveness of God takes away our obligation to keep the Ten Commandments. Mm-hmm. But if being in Egypt is a symbol of being under sin, in other words, God is giving the Ten Commandments to people who are delivered.
1: Amen.
2: To people who are delivered. And so this idea, well, that once Jesus dies for you, that you don't have a responsibility to the law, this very text in Exodus is saying, no, because you are delivered, now this is the way I want you to live.
1: This is the way I want you to live.
2: Absolutely.
1: In fact, I had a friend that went to Russia, and he was printing Ten Commandment posters, and he went over to Russia, and the Russian pastor said, this Ten Commandments is unacceptable. And he said, what do you mean the Ten Commandments is unacceptable? They said, well, you forgot part of the first commandment. She said, you must add this to the Ten Commandments because it's part of God's law.
2: In fact, that's the grace. That's the grace
1: that's
2: the front end of the law.
1: Well, some people are saying, well, how could that be? And of course, we remember this is a direct reference to the Passover.
2: That's right.
1: Where God's people were going to be delivered out of Egypt. And they had to take the blood of a lamb, and they had to take some hyssop.
2: Good. That's
1: and they
2: good.
1: Had to stick it in the blood. And then they had to put it on the doorposts and across the mantle, the top part of the doorpost. And then as they passed out, as they were called out, they had to pass through the blood. And I kind of almost envision as they were coming out, you know, there's blood was with hyssop dipped on these doorposts the doorposts, that the blood was dripping down, you know, the sides and dripping on them as they were going through, which symbolized the blood of Christ, which forgives us, and that the blood of Christ that empowers us, that prepares the way for deliverance from the house of bondage. And so this is symbolic of the fact that God has called us out of bondage into the deliverance to walk in His law.
2: Mm-hmm.
1: And His law becomes a delight.
2: Mm-hmm.
1: It becomes a privilege.
2: You know, I was reading the other day, I found a nice little book. It's called God's Way of Holiness. Mm-hmm. And it's written by a Scotch pastor. His name was Horatius Bonar. And it was back in the 19th century.
1: Oh, really?
2: In fact, he has a nice chapter on there about the believer's relationship to the law.
1: Mm-hmm.
2: And, you know, some people say, well, you know, love is the fulfilling of the law. In other words, we don't have to keep the Ten Commandments. We only have to love. Listen to this thought, because I had never conceived of it before. This Horatius Bonar, he says that love is a motive. Huh? Love is a what, not a how. And so we cannot know how to love God except He expresses it to us in His law. Mm-hmm. Because you could God could say, you must love the Lord with all your heart. Mm-hmm. Well, how do you love the Lord with all your heart? Then He gives us His law. Mm-hmm. That shows how to do that. It says what He expects of us.
1: We know that sin has separated man from God. And God is trying to convey to us what His character is like. And so He's given us a transcript. That's really what this is a transcript of the character of God. And when Jesus came, He said, I didn't come to destroy the law. No. I came to fulfill it. In other words, He was a living embodiment of what this law stood for.
2: Now, fulfill.
1: He reenacted it.
2: Fulfill in this case doesn't mean make it go away.
1: That's right.
2: It means to show you what it means. Uh-huh. You know, a word that we hear a lot these days is this word legalism. And whenever we want to talk about obedience, somebody's going to pop up and say, well, you're just being a legalist, and we're not saved by works. In other words, we're not saved by obedience. I like to answer it this way. I said, of course we're not saved by obedience. Lucifer was not thrown out of heaven, or not put into heaven, because he was obedient, but he was taken out when he was disobedient. In the same way, Adam and Eve were not put into the Garden of Eden because of their obedience, but they were taken out when they were disobedient.
1: That's interesting. Uh-huh.
2: This word legalism, we've got to look out for that, because I think that there are certain elements in Christendom, huh, who are using this now to try to intimidate us away from doing the will of God.
1: Yeah, I remember hearing a story about a man who was at a job site, and there were several different Christians there who were helping themselves to some of the things from their employment, you know, taking freebies.
2: Right.
1: And the one man said, you know, I think it's wrong, it's stealing. And they said, oh, you're just being a legalist.
2: There you go.
1: And,
2: you know,
1: it's pretty evident that you shouldn't be stealing from your employer, right? But yet these other men who called themselves Christians said that they were justified in doing that because they didn't make enough wages. And that's the rationale that comes. But yet they would call him a legalist. And really, he was standing for right principles.
2: You see, this is the thing that I think is that we've got to look out for, especially these days, because there are people who are preaching that we need to obey the Ten Commandments. Mm-hmm. But then if we get too specific, i.e. the fourth commandment, then somebody shouts legalist.
1: Legalism.
2: Have you noticed that? Yeah. There's a certain inconsistency.
1: Well, a good example of that is what I was just talking about earlier about the issues that we've seen in the media dealing like with the Ten Commandments in Alabama and the talk about taking the Ten Commandments, that a poster in a couple of the high schools, taking it down, saying it shouldn't be there. And now we've seen a lot of evangelical ministers preaching about God's law. And I've heard several series and people talking about, you know, the reason that our country is in the state it's in today is because we've drifted away from God's law. But then as soon as you mention the fourth commandment, they say, oh, the law was nailed to the cross.
2: Okay. My father-in-law was watching a first-day preacher preach a sermon on the Ten Commandments. Mm-hmm. And of course, he kind of, you know, some of them will kind of jump over that a little bit or give you a 10% discount. You know what I mean by that? Give you a 10% discount. Anyway, my father-in-law was quite a guy. And so he wrote a letter to this speaker, and he said, you gave a sermon on the Ten Commandments, then why aren't you keeping the Sabbath? And so this fellow was very gracious and very kind. He wrote back a very nice letter in which he gave what I call the boilerplate reasons,
1: okay,
2: you know, for not keeping the fourth commandment. But really, what he said last was really significant. He said, if God wanted me to keep the Sabbath, He wouldn't be blessing me the way He is. And you see the danger? The danger is that if I'm having blessings in my life, I must be doing what God wants me to do.
1: For atheists, it must be receiving an awful lot of blessings.
2: And this is an argument I put up. I said, if having a lot of money and a lot of power, mm-hmm, then the mafia, huh, and the cocaine dealers must be doing something right, if that's what we mean by the blessing of God.
1: You mentioned about the fulfillment of the law. And there's another word that people often refer to. I was just with a group of men here doing a study not too long ago that were from some other churches, and we got on the discussion of the law. And they all agreed, first of all, that we should keep the law. But then when I brought up the Sabbath, then, of course, they were saying, well, the law was done away with.
2: That's troubled, right?
1: And then one of them quoted Romans 10:4 that says, for Christ is the end of the law for righteousness to everyone that believeth. And they said, see, Christ is the end of the law. When you accept Christ, that's the end of the law. And I said, well, wait a second. Let's go to the Strong's Concordance and look up the word end. And the word end means goal, design, an ultimate object to reach for. And then I pointed them to 1 Peter 1:9,
2: mm-hmm.

0: Christ doesn't exact anything from us that he hasn't already given to us. It wasn't like, hey, you'd better do this or I'm not going to love you anymore. He loved us while we were still his enemies.
1: That's right.
0: Will a Christian who has been born again, a Christian who is being saved by grace through faith, how is this Christian going to relate to the Ten Commandments? Did the sacrifice of Jesus on the cross set us free from having to do his will? Or did that sacrifice on the cross really enable us from the heart? Did Jesus die? In fact, some have even said, if the law could have been done away with, then why does he die? This has to be cruel. The Apostle Paul says that the law is holy and just and good. Mm-hmm. And so I'm so thankful for the grace of Jesus. When he died on the cross, he didn't take me out of obedience, but he put me into obedience.
1: And the law becomes a law of delight.
0: It becomes a law of delight.
1: In fact, you know what the conclusion of the whole matter is? Here's what it says in Ecclesiastes 12:13. Let us hear the conclusion of the whole matter. Fear God and keep his commandments. This is the whole duty of man.
0: And that man would be the saved man, not just the sinner man.
1: That's right.
0: That's the saved man as well.
1: The saved man in Jesus Christ.
0: Thank God that he's provided for all of our needs in Jesus Christ. We have the need to not only have our sins forgiven, but we have that need in this life to be brought into a relationship with him where we do his will.
1: I just want to encourage our viewers that God has given us a perfect law of liberty, and that God's law is not a galling yoke or any kind of bondage, but really, it's a law that can set us free, because as we are in Christ, as we pass through, as they did in the Passover, pass through the doorway, it's sprinkled by blood, and God's grace is there to forgive us of our past transgressions. It enables us to be freed from the house of bondage and to walk in the perfect law of
0: Amen.
1: Liberty.
0: Amen.
1: If you've enjoyed this program, we'd love to hear from you. 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
2: 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Glenn Moyler was the director. Jeff Rich was the editor.
3: But then give me a rainy day with a bunch of toddlers at my feet who won't stop bickering or saying, Mommy, watch me one more time. And suddenly you're like looking for an escape route. How can I get out of here? You don't feel that all in feeling anymore.
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3: So that's where I talk about all in being something I've discovered. 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
6: 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Sunny today with a high near 98 and lows around 59. Sunny tomorrow with a high of 100 and lows around 59. For your Tuesday, sunny with a high near 94 and lows around 58. And for Wednesday, mostly sunny with a high near 92 and lows around 58. That's your evening weather on Vacaville Fairfield Christian Talk Radio.
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10: John chapter 21, verse 20 to 22. Notice what it says. This is a powerful one. Jesus was speaking to Peter. Notice what he said to Peter. He said to him, "Follow me." But notice what Peter does. Then Peter, turning around, saw the disciple. That's John, the other disciple. He turned around and he saw John. Peter, seeing him, said to Jesus, "But Lord, what about this man?" Notice what Peter just did. Jesus said to Peter, "Peter, you follow me." Peter looks and sees the other disciple. And he says, "Jesus, what about him? What about him?" He's looking at the other disciple. Notice how Jesus responds to Peter. In the next verse, verse 22, it says, "Jesus said to him, 'If I will that he remain till I come, what is that to you? You follow me.'" Amen. In other words, stop looking at the other disciple and waiting for them to make a decision. Stop looking for your friends to join you. Stop looking for your spouse, your children, your parents to make a decision for Christ. It doesn't have anything to do with you. Jesus says, "You follow me and I'll take care of your loved ones." Can you say amen? Oh, friends, I know that in learning a message like this, we have a strong burden for our friends and our family members. And sometimes we want to share with them and make sure we have their support before we make a decision. Jesus says, "If I will that they tarry, they linger till I come, what does that have to do with you? You follow me and I'll take care of them." Amen. I'll take care of your loved ones. And that's good news, friends. We don't have to carry the burden of other people's salvations on our hearts. Amen. We should pray for them. But friends, we give it to Jesus. And as long as we're doing the right thing, as long as we're following him, he will take care of everything else. Jesus said in the book of Revelation chapter 3 and verse 11, "Behold, I am coming quickly. Hold fast what you have, that no one may take your..." Friends, it's possible to receive a crown and then let someone take it away from us. The crown of salvation. You see, friends, in these last days, crowns are going to be exchanged. Individuals who let go of the promises of God and allow other people to take their crowns, allow other people to cause them to not follow Jesus, to compromise and to rationalize. But friends, Jesus said, "I'm coming soon. Hold on to your crown. Hold on for dear life. Don't let it go, and don't let anyone or any person or any relationship steal your crown. Hold on for dear life." Friends, let me tell you, there's going to be a shaking that is going to take place in the church. The shaking is going to be strong, and many people who are not rooted in the Word of God and the love of Christ are going to be shaken out. And others out there in the world who hear the message are going to be shaken in the church, and they're going to replace the ones who have been shaken out. Church members, hold on to your crowns. It says in the book Great Controversy, page 608, "As the storm approaches, a large class who have professed faith in the third angel's message but have not been sanctified through obedience to the truth, they will abandon their position, join the ranks of the opposition. By uniting with the world and partaking of its spirit, they have come to view matters in nearly the same light. And when the test is brought, they are prepared to choose the easy, popular side. Men of talent and pleasing address, who once rejoiced in the truth, employ their powers to deceive and mislead souls, and they become the most bitter enemies of their former brethren." Friends, there's a shaking that is going to take place. And people who have a surface hold on Jesus are going to be shaken out. Jesus says, "Hold on to your crowns, church." And then it says in the book, Early Writings, "I asked the meaning of the shaking I had seen, and I was shown that it would be caused..." What causes the shaking? "It would be caused by the straight testimony called forth by the counsel of the true witness to the Laodiceans. Some will not bear this straight testimony. They will rise up against it. And this is what will cause a shaking among God's people. Some had been shaken out and left by the way. The careless and indifferent were left behind in darkness, and their places were immediately filled by others taking hold of the truth and coming into the ranks. Evil angels still pressed around about them, but could have no power over them. You see, brothers and sisters, when the straight testimony, the proclamation of the word of God is given straight

forward in the love of Jesus, there is a switching, an exchanging of crowns. Hold on to your crowns. Hold on for dear life. Let no one take your crown. I wish I had the time to go more in depth into this shaking message. But let me just give you the quick version. There are three things that are going to cause the shaking in the church. How many things? And I hope you write them down. The first thing that's going to cause the shaking is false doctrine entering into the church. People believing things that the Bible does not teach, false doctrine, and those who are not rooted in the Word are going to be led astray by fables, by every wind of false doctrine, and that has happened already, apostasy taking place. And then the second thing, in response to the false doctrines and heresy that creeps within, there's going to be a straight testimony by God's people, an unadulterated message from the Word of God, of course, centered in the love and grace of God. But friends, people, because they want to hear smooth and easy, feel-good messages, they're not going to like the straight testimony, and they're going to leave, they're going to be shaken out. And if that doesn't do it, the third thing is persecution. When you're not going to be able to buy or sell because of the mark of the beast, those who have a surface relationship with Christ are going to be shaken out because of persecution. Oh, but those who love Jesus, those who have committed their life fully to Christ, those who have surrendered all to Him, they're going to be unmoved in this time of shaking. Can you say amen? Nothing is going to move them, brothers and sisters, except the Spirit of God. And friends, I want to be unmovable. How about you? But you know how we can be unmovable? It says in 1 Corinthians chapter 15 and verse 58. Friends, this is a powerful verse. You ought to memorize it. 1 Corinthians 15, 58 says, "Therefore, my beloved brethren, be steadfast, immovable, always abounding in the work of the Lord." Knowing that one of the ways that we can be steadfast and unmovable is if we're involved in the work of ministry. Can you say amen? In other words, God has not brought you in here to just warm the pews. He has called you into this place to equip you for ministry, to give the whole message of truth to all the world. And friends, it's interesting, those church members who are not involved in ministry, they're the ones that are causing all the problems. Did you notice that? They're the ones that are always complaining about things. Now, I know that this church doesn't have those problems. I know this church is a wonderful church, but I'm talking about all the other churches I've been to. You see, brothers and sisters, God wants us to be involved in the work of the ministry, because friends, if we're not reaching out, then we're just thinking about ourselves. But if we're reaching out, we're not thinking about ourselves. We have no time to deal with the petty things that separate us, because there's a mission to be accomplished. Can you say amen? And so for those of you who are just getting baptized, get involved in the work of the ministry, and you will be unmovable, steadfast, not getting involved in intricate theological debates. But no, friends, giving the clear message of the three angels centered in Christ to every nation, kindred, tongue, and people. That's what God is calling. Now notice in John chapter 6, a few more examples. John, what chapter are we going to? Here's our next example of people who had a good beginning, but ended up turning back. In this passage, John chapter 6, Jesus is preaching, and multitudes are listening. But as Jesus is sharing about the spiritual bread and blood, wine that he's come to give to the people, they realized that this was not a Messiah that would set up an earthly kingdom. And these people did not like what Jesus was saying. They said, "This is a hard saying. Who can bear it?" You see, Jesus was giving the straight message. And they said it was a hard saying. They didn't like what the preacher was preaching, friends. And as a result, notice how they responded. John chapter 6, interesting. John 6, notice verse 66. John 6, 6, 6. Interesting. It says, "From that time, many of his disciples went back and walked no more with him." Oh, friends, I can imagine how this broke the heart of Jesus. They were following him. They were doing the right thing at first. But they turned away because they didn't like the strong message. They didn't like the truth. And it broke the heart of Jesus. I can imagine Jesus, he's just yearning for their salvation, but he would never force them. They walk away from life. And then notice what Jesus says to the disciples in verse 67. "Then said Jesus to the 12, will you also go away?" Can you hear Jesus pleading in the question? His heart is broken that these have left, and now he turns to his beloved 12, his closest disciples, and he says, "Are you going to leave me too?" This shows that God never forced them to stay with him. They could walk away if they wanted to. And so Jesus is asking, "Are you going to leave? Are you going to do what everyone else has done? Are you going to follow the crowd?" He's pleading, "I don't want you to leave, but you're not obligated to stay. Are you going to leave me? Are you going to break my heart?" And notice what Peter says, verse 68. Simon Peter answered him,

Lord, to whom shall we go? Thou hast the words of eternal life, and we believe and are sure that thou art the Christ, the Son of the living God. Peter gave the right response that time. Amen? Now, sometimes Peter didn't say the right thing, but this time he said the right thing. Amen? He said, Jesus, where are we going to go? If we leave you, we have no place to go. Everything we've been looking for and longing for, we have found in you. And so if we leave you, what are we going to? We're going to nothing. We're going to death. We want to stay with you. We believe that you have the words of eternal life. And that's my response to Jesus today. Amen? And friends, let me just tell you, this verse speaks to me. Because I was baptized about 13 years ago. I was 16 years old. A druggie from Waianae. Wasting my life. But I was baptized. And when I was baptized, I surrendered all to Jesus. He set me free from drugs. Threw away all my worldly music. I was no longer a slave to the things of this life. I said, Lord, you have everything. Take me, Lord. And friends, it was the best decision of my life. But friends, when I was baptized with a crowd of people. A crowd of people were baptized at the same time. And there was a whole bunch of young brothers that were baptized with me. Peers of mine, there's about at least a dozen of us, young men, baptized at the same time. And I would look up to these brothers, they knew their Bible a lot better than I did. I would sit at their feet and learn from their experience, and they would share with me, and they were powerful preachers, 16, 17, 18 years old, and we were all baptized together, and we were on fire. We'd go to the public schools and preach, and we didn't care what anyone said or what anyone thought about us. We were on fire for Christ, and I was baptized with these crowd of people, but now whenever I come back home to Hawaii, I look for these brothers. And they're nowhere to be found. All of them except two, has turned back. And they stop walking with Jesus. And when I see them, my heart breaks. And I hear Jesus saying to me, Taj, are you going to leave me too? All these other brothers left. They all fell by the wayside. Are you going to do the same? Are you going to break my heart too? You see, even the evangelist that preached in those meetings that I was baptized in, even the man of God that stood behind the sacred desk every night, even he turned back and stopped walking with Jesus. And Jesus says, Taj, are you going to do the same? You see, friends, I'm not indispensable. If I'm not faithful, God will use somebody else. I need to pray just like you need to pray. I am tempted just like you're tempted. There's nothing special with me, friends. Preaching the gospel is simply one beggar telling another beggar where to find bread. We're all beggars, friends. I need your prayers just as you need mine. And as I read this verse and I hear Jesus saying, are you going to leave? My response to Jesus is, Lord, where am I going to go? I have no place to go. I want to stay with Jesus. How about you? But even if they do, don't you turn your back on Jesus. Your family members may turn their back. Your friends may turn their back. Church members may turn their back. Even I may turn back, but don't you turn back. Stay with Jesus, friend. Amen. And would you please pray for me that this evangelist would not do what my evangelist did to me. Amen. You see, friends, the ministers, those who share the message, they're on the most wanted list. Because the devil knows if he can smite the shepherd, the sheep will scatter. And so let's not follow the crowd. Let's stay with Jesus. And friends, the reason why it's such a tragedy to turn back is because when we do, after we know the truth, we're worse off than if we never heard it before. 2 Peter 2:20 and 21 says, the latter end is worse with them than the beginning. For it had been better for them not to have known the way of righteousness than after they have known it to turn from the holy commandment delivered unto them. Friends, it would have been better for you not to hear what you've heard in this seminar than after hearing it to turn away from it. It is a tragedy, friends. The Bible says we're worse because now we're held accountable for more light, and yet we're not following the light that God has given to us, friends. Our life is never the same from this point on. God never looks at us the same. He calls us to not turn back, and friends, that's not the worst reason. Here's the worst reason. When we learn the truth and turn away from it, the very worst thing it does is it crucifies Jesus afresh. In Hebrews chapter 6, verse 4 to 6, it says, for it is impossible for those who are once enlightened, how many of you have been enlightened? And have tasted and were made partakers of the Holy Ghost and tasted of the good word of God and the powers of the world to come, if they fall away, the one that knows the truth, the one who has an experience, if they fall away, it's impossible to renew them again unto repentance, seeing they crucify to themselves the Son of God.

0: It is kind of the drawing and the drawing of the of what was once a magnetic personality and form into more of a lump of
1: clay you came from, and you're becoming even more
0: more lumpy.
1: We are talking a little bit about entropy, if I can even use all those humorous things you
0: what
1: just
0: is,
1: said.
0: What is entropy stand for those who do not have an IQ more than a jellyfish?
1: What is entropy anyway? It's sort of just kind of sagging and hanging there.
0: Entropy.
1: Entropy, okay.
0: It has to deal with things that are degenerating, things that are wearing down, breaking down, wearing out. It's all about old cars.
1: Oh. I thought you were going to say. Okay. Yes, entropy. And unfortunately for you and me and the listener today, entropy is taking place all around us. The world is a bad example of entropy.
0: So is my hairline, but that's okay. Decaying.
1: Lots of things are decaying, and one of the things that we want to particularly zoom in on today as we talk about the decaying Earth is the Earth's magnetic field. Now, that's what's the humor about the attractive thing about the
0: okay.
1: subject.
0: Polarizing or attractive is the Earth's magnetic field.
1: Right.
0: Mm-hmm. Okay.
1: So there is no disagreement. Evolution scientists, creation scientists, everyone agrees that the Earth's magnetic field is decaying. Now, what is a magnetic field?
0: It's kind of like the force field, isn't it?
1: Yeah, it's kind of a field out there.
0: But as a force field, you play marbles on it with steelies. No.
1: No, actually, what it is there is some kind of a field that's generated by the center of the Earth, the core of the Earth, somehow or other through, and we're going to have to take our hats off to some of the great scientists of Earth's history here a little bit. Michael Faraday, who in 1831 discovered that a changing magnetic field induces an electrical voltage, the basis of electrical generators. And of course, we've heard he is a creationist and
0: that's
1: a scientist. How can a creationist be a scientist that knows anything? Well, anyway, in those days.
0: Okay.
1: Before they knew better, of course.
0: Before they knew better, okay.
1: And anyway, he's, and this is all the science knowledge based on some of the things he discovered, that the Earth, soon after creation, might have had a large electrical current in its core, which would produce a strong magnetic field. Now, without a power source continuing there, the current would decay. Thus, the magnetic field that was generated by it would also decay.
0: Kind of like a battery, and after you leave it on, if there's not a renewable source, it's
1: slowly... A new Duracell
0: on the horizon, it slowly wears out until you get it one dim bulb.
1: Don't look at me when you say that. Anyway, so the decaying has been going on in the magnetic field in the Earth, and they how do they even know that it's been decaying? They know that by looking at rocks that have magnetic materials in it that have been produced over the years. And as they look at the older rocks, they notice that it, the way that the little molecules and the magnets inside the iron and everything that lines up with the North Pole, the magnetic north pole for the magnetic field in the Earth, as they line up, kind of, and, point like a compass does to the north.
0: Oh, is it like sticking a needle onto a piece of, like a dish of water, and the needle kind of starts pointing north?
1: Yeah, and if you put that little bowl of water and needle into the freezer and it freezes, then you will know that at the time that it froze, the North Pole was at that...
0: The magnetic north.
1: The magnetic North Pole was at a certain... Thank you, magnetic North Pole. Was at a certain point, about those many degrees that way. Well, in the same way, when a rock forms and hardens with the material in it, they can tell where the North Pole was.
0: So we're talking about like lava cooling, and it kind of when it cools and freezes, there are certain little irons and things that line up and point to magnetic north.
1: And as they've studied this, they've seen that the strength of the magnetic field has gotten weaker through time. And they've also noticed that the pole has even been moving around a little bit. It's actually sometimes gone to the south and then the north and the south and north, doing all that kind of things.
0: But what causes those flip flops?
1: I don't know. Maybe there were some arguments or disagreements. No. But anyway, some of the things that could have happened there, and the evolutionists say that's evidence of long age. I mean, for the poles to move like that, that's thousands and millions of years. But one doctor by the name of Dr. Humphrey said that perhaps what took place was during the flood, the tectonic plates, the continental crust pieces,
0: crusty things,
1: the crusty chunks
0: that no one likes to eat,
1: that kind of subsided or sunk. And when they sunk, their coolness, they're colder than the center of the Earth, their coolness came down below.

0: 30 days to natural blood pressure control, the no pressure solution. The slower your pace of eating, the more likely hunger will be able to get your attention. And that is, if you are not too engrossed in something else. Putting your fork down between bites and chewing your food thoroughly are time-honored principles of slowing one's eating pace. This brings me to one corollary. Medical research reveals that compared to eating whole foods, you get much less satisfaction from eating your calories in a liquid or pureed state. Your brain's hunger signaling mechanisms work best when you eat an apple rather than eating apple sauce or drinking apple juice. Although putting your serving dishes on the table seems so convenient, it makes it very easy to ignore hunger's cues. When the serving dish is just an arm's length away, it is easier to eat just a little more, then a bit more, then still just a tad more. If the counter where you have to physically rise to obtain more, you give yourself the opportunity to ask, is this really hunger? In other words, physiologic need, calling for more food, or is it just appetite? This all brings us to perhaps the single most important principle if you want to learn to differentiate hunger from appetite. If you think your hunger might be satisfied, simply stop eating. What's the danger? You say, if I'm really hungry, I won't get enough calories. Now, in some settings, this could be a problem. For example, if you are taking insulin or other medications that lower blood sugar, you may need to eat a given number of calories to avoid hypoglycemia. However, for the vast majority of us, there is no risk from leaving the table hungry. Give it a try. If you think your hunger is satisfied, simply stop eating. If you are worried about what your blood sugar might do before eating the next meal, make sure you have a glucometer. If your blood sugar gets too low, then, of course, I advise my patients eat before their next formal mealtime. Sound too austere? Then try the substitution principle. This strategy is based on a simple fact. If you are truly hungry, you will eat anything that is acceptable. In contrast, appetite generally calls for specific foods. Here's how you apply the substitution principle. Let's say you excuse yourself from the dinner table to get a fourth serving of the vegan lasagna from the counter. As you look at the food options available, you notice there's still some cooked broccoli, tossed salad, and whole wheat bread remaining as well. Then, rather than immediately taking more lasagna, ask yourself, would I be willing to eat some more broccoli or whole wheat bread if that were all that was left? If broccoli or bread is something you find palatable enough to eat, then you have just told yourself appetite, not hunger, is calling for the lasagna. On the other hand, if you say, sure, I'd eat the whole wheat bread if that were all that was available, then feel free.
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As we trace back our spiritual lineage to the early centuries, we find the Christian church a maligned religion. It was not popular. Many of the Christians in the early centuries paid the ultimate price for their faith with their lives.

0: was Christianity, because the Christian spirit has enabled the development of science, the faith in exploration, and so forth. So knowing what made America great is a good way of seeing how the Chinese are beginning to look at their own society.
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1: Recently, I was listening to an interview with an Olympic high diving champion. They asked her how she overcame the fear to jump from higher and higher platforms. She said she learned a lesson early on, that when she decides to do something challenging, she leaves fear at the door. She literally pictures herself dropping it off and moving forward. What a great piece of advice. What are you nervous about right now? A public speaking event? A high diving competition? Recognize the fear you have about the event and leave it at the door. The Apostle Paul gives us some encouraging words in 2 Timothy. For God gave us a spirit not of fear, but of power and love and self-control.
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2: Now a look at your evening weather on Vacaville Fairfield Christian Talk Radio. Sunny today with a high near 98 and lows around 59. Sunny tomorrow with a high of 100 and lows around 59. For your Tuesday, sunny with a high near 94 and lows around 58. And for Wednesday, mostly sunny with a high near 92 and lows around 58. That's your evening weather on Vacaville Fairfield Christian Talk Radio.
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0: God brings us together as the body of Christ so we can develop character together to prepare for the return of our Lord.
1: That's Pastor Mark Finley, and this is Hope Lives 365. At Hope Lives 365, we believe God answers prayer. Keep in mind this telephone number throughout today's broadcast, 888-244-HOPE. That's 888-244-HOPE. Here's Pastor Mark.
0: And I have many, many African friends, and I have an older friend now who's retired, an African pastor. And every time I would go, his name is Joseph Ola. And Joseph Ola would always tell me about African parables. I love them. And one time Joseph said to me, he said, "Mark, you got to be careful because the chicken passed by and we didn't see him." And I'm saying,

0: Joseph, what are you talking about? The chicken passed by, but we didn't see him. He said, oh no, I got to finish it. The chicken passed by, but we didn't see him because of his feathers. I had to think. I'm thinking, what in the world is he talking about? The chicken passed by, but we did not see him because of his feathers. And I said, all right, Joseph, give me an African interpretation of that. He said, the feathers are just the plume. They're just the outer. The chicken is more than feathers because you can cut the feathers off and still have the chicken. The chicken passed by, but we did not see him because of the feathers. He said, all through our lives, people are passing by us. Every day they're passing by us. We see the outer plume. We see their skin color. We see their dress. We see the car they drive in. But we don't know their hearts. We don't know their pain. We don't know their grief. We don't know their sorrow. We see them kind of like trees walking all around, and we pass by. The chicken passed by, but we didn't see him because of the feathers. We never took the time to sit and talk and chat. They were like trees. I pray that every person that walks through these doors will be welcomed, will be accepted, will be loved, and that nobody will walk in these doors and out these doors with the burden that they had when they came. They will say, here is a congregation that accepts people who they are. Whatever their background is, whatever their skin color is, whatever their dress is, whatever their education is, whatever their job is, that here is the community, the body of Christ, where we come together with one goal, to lead people to know Jesus. The one who said, come unto me, all you that are burdened and are heavy laden, and I'll give you rest. That we as the body of Christ see clearly others who come. That we are sensitive enough to ask the right questions, to listen to their hurt, to understand their pain, to pray with them, to encourage them, to give them that Bible text that they so need. The Bible says, Mark chapter 8, verse 25. Mark 8, verse 25. Then he put his hands on his eyes again and made him look up. And he was restored and he saw every man clearly. The word clearly there, it implies that he no longer saw shadows or shapeless forms in the midst like trees in the semi-darkness. Jesus, the light of the world, touched his eyes and he saw every human being clearly. Oh, Jesus, touch us again. Help us to see broken, bruised, battered world dying without Christ, and give us a passion to reach them. Oh, Jesus, touch us again and help us to see the people that come into our lives as people that need to know you. Jesus, touch us again and help us to know that every member of the body of Christ has gifts for service. Jesus, touch us again. Lead us from the narrowness and the littleness of our thinking and the narrowness of our human plans. Forgive us, O God, for at times making God as small as our plans rather than making our plans as big as our God. Forgive us for limiting the illimitable and seeing only dimly what you want us to see clearly. You see, when God touches our eyes again, we have something that I call spirit vision. Spirit vision is seeing the world through God's eyes. It's the divine anointing of the Spirit that causes the scales to fall from our eyes so we view a lost world as He views it. Spirit vision is constantly looking for possibilities to do something more for Christ. It stretches beyond what we can be. It seizes opportunities. It takes initiatives. It risks its assets to accomplish its mission. It goes beyond conventional thinking. You see, the work of God on earth is never going to be finished if we try to do it with conventional thinking. Never. But if we recognize that God has called us as ambassadors for the kingdom, if we recognize that we are the body of Christ, if we recognize that God has gifted every one of us for service, we can go out and make an impact for Jesus Christ. We can make a difference for the kingdom of God. Now, there are three aspects of spirit vision that I want to share with you. Aspect number one. When you have spirit vision, when God touches your eyes, you see yourself differently. Take your Bible, please, and turn to 1 John chapter 3, verse 1 and 2. 1 John chapter 3, verse 1 and 2. When you have spirit vision, When God touches your eyes, you see yourself differently. 1 John chapter 3, verse 1 and 2, right before the book of Revelation. Revelation to you, then 1 John. 1 John 3, verse 1 and 2. Three things about spirit vision. First, we see ourselves differently. Behold, what manner of love the Father has bestowed upon us, that we should be called the children of God. Therefore, the world does not know us, because it did not know Him. Beloved, now. What is the word there? Verse 2. Beloved, when?
1: Now.
0: When?
1: Now.
0: Do you believe it's now?
1: Amen.
0: Are you certain it's now?
1: Amen.
0: Is this Adventist audience?
2: No.
0: Do these people here believe the Bible, Pastor? They should. No, they do. Okay, help me now here. Beloved, what?
1: Now.
0: Now. When is now? Now is now, because if it wasn't now, it would be some other time, right? Beloved, now we are what? Children of God. And it has not yet been revealed what we shall be. But we know that when He is revealed, we shall be like Him, for we shall see Him as He is. When you have Spirit-anointed eyes, you recognize you're a child of God. And you recognize that God gives every one of His children gifts for service. And that you have been gifted by God for service. You are an ambassador of the kingdom. But somebody says, Pastor, I'm not sure what gifts I have for service. Corrie ten Boom, who survived the Holocaust and survived a German concentration camp, tells the story of her mother. And her mother was old, arthritic, gnarled. They lived in a little apartment above Corrie's father's watchmaking shop in Holland. And it was a little village. And she tells about her mother getting older. And her mother would sit in this rocking chair, rocking back and forth. And her mother would be at the window of this second-story apartment looking down at the town square. And her mother would point to a couple. And Corrie would say, oh yeah, it's their anniversary. Mom wants me to write them an anniversary card. She'd point to another couple. Oh yeah, their son is sick. We heard that through the neighborhood chatter. And we better bring them some soup and bread. Oh, there's a little 13-year-old boy, Corrie's mother would point. It's his birthday today. Mom wants us to go get him a little gift. Corrie's mother had the gift of compassion. An old woman, gnarled in a chair, would not live a self-centered life, a gift of compassion. In the church that I was telling you about that we're raising up in Illinois, outside of Chicago, a place called Burbank, Illinois, Elsie was our head deaconess. She was an incredibly amazing woman. She had the gift of hospitality. And nobody could walk through those doors without getting an invitation for dinner. We didn't have fellowship dinners every Sabbath in our church. We had them a few times. But I can remember going to her home, 15 to 20 people regularly every Sabbath. She had that tremendous gift of hospitality. I've got a friend of mine who's a pastor, and he has an unusual gift of spontaneous witnessing. I mean, it's really unusual. He gets on an airplane, and before he gets off the airplane, the seatmate has known about Christ. And I asked him one day, how do you do it? He said, well, I bring the book Great Controversy with me. And he said, I just open the book Great Controversy, and I sit there and say, my, is this good? Boy, that is so good. Wow, this is outstanding. The person next to him begins, what are you reading there? Oh, you want me to share it with you? He begins sharing with him. I could never do that on an airplane. I will confess to this audience right now. I just don't have the gift. When I get on the airplane, I pray, Lord, give me a few minutes of sanity and rest so I can read. Give me an empty seat next to me, you know. What gift has God given you? You may have the gift of compassion. You may have the gift of hospitality. You may have the gift of witness. My mother was an incredible woman. Had an unusual gift. I call it the gift of a sensitive heart. My mother would look in a room if we were together. Now, my father was the more vocal one. He was the head elder of the church. Mom was not like that. Mom was very quiet. But she would look in a room, find somebody that had nobody to talk to, and go sit next to them and draw them out. When you have Spirit-anointed eyes, you recognize that God has not called you to occupy a place in the pew. That's not what God called you for. He's not called you. whether you are young or old. He's not called you to come every Sabbath and say, oh, how's this church going to meet my needs? You know, what's the church going to do for me? That's an egocentric viewpoint. God has given you gifts. You are incredibly special in God's sight. He's given you gifts for service. It may be hospitality. It may be compassion. It may be a sensitive heart. It may be witness. It may be giving Bible studies to others. It may be giving out a piece of literature. But God is going to use you. It could be the gift of music. God has given you gifts for Him. In the use of those gifts, we grow spiritually. And we fulfill our destiny. God has a future for you. Somebody says, Pastor, I'm kind of getting old. I don't know what my future in witness is. I have a sermon that I preach. I don't preach it to young people. I call Why Old People Are Going to Finish God's Work. How old was Moses when he led the children of Israel out of Egypt? He's 80. How old was Daniel when he had his first vision? It wasn't Daniel 2. When Daniel had his first vision, he was in his 70s. How old was John when he wrote the book of Revelation? In his 90s. Okay, so if you are 80 or above, it's your best years of witness and ministry for Christ based on the Bible. I don't know about that interpretation, but anyway. God is going to do something through you. God used Daniel when he was 17. He used Daniel when he was in his 80s. God's going to do something through you. You're an ambassador for Christ. When we have spirit vision, we see things differently. We know that we're children of God. We know we're gifted for the kingdom. We know as long as we breathe, we have suit for Jesus Christ. Now, there's a second thing we have spirit vision. We see others like Christ sees them. John chapter 4. When you have spirit vision, when you have the second touch, when God really touches your eyes, and I pray for it all the time. I pray for it. I say, God, touch my eyes. Help me to see possibilities. Help me not to see problems. You know, there's some people, all they see is problems. All they see is difficulties. No matter what you want to do, there's some problem why you can't do it. And that's why they don't do much. That's why they don't do much, because all they see is problems. God says, look, we serve a big God that's greater than the problems, greater than the difficulties. When people say to me, how are we going to reach the Muslims in the Middle East? You know what I tell them? I say, look, we didn't know how we were going to reach Russia either. But God caused communism to fall and that opened up. Didn't know how are we going to reach China either. And God is opening up China in amazing ways. We are going to go there. We are just negotiating now an invitation from the Chinese government to have a major evangelistic meeting in one city in China. So God is doing some incredible things. We serve a God that is larger, that is greater. And when we see the eyes through Christ's eyes, we see the world through Christ's eyes, we say, this world is winnable for Christ and for His kingdom. Look at John chapter 4. You see the difference in the ways the disciples looked at things and the difference in the ways that Jesus looked at things. That's a good contrast here. Jesus comes to Samaria, John chapter 4. John chapter 4, Jesus comes to Samaria. And when He comes to Samaria, the Samaritan woman is won to Christ. Very unlikely prospect. The disciples come back and they're amazed. She leaves her water pot by the well in John 4, verse 28. Runs and testifies. She can't give a Bible study, but she tells about the Christ that she met. And these white-robed Samaritans begin coming through the fields. And Jesus sees the harvest, not of grain, but of people. Verse 35. Jesus says in John 4, verse 35, do you not say there are still 4 months and then comes the harvest? Behold, I say to you, lift up your eyes and look at the fields. They're ready and white for the harvest. See, this is what Jesus says to you, to me. He says, look around you. Look at the university that you attend. Look at the job where you work. Have spirit-anointed eyes. Look at the hospital that you are working at as a nurse or as a doctor. Look at the dentist's office where you work. Look at the neighborhood where you live. Look at the stores where you shop. Look there. And with spirit-anointed eyes, know that there is a harvest for the kingdom of God and that I can use you to share my love and grace with others. Dr. Debbie Shetty is probably one of the most amazing men today. Really in the world. He's an incredible man. He has about 16 or 17 hospitals in India. His hospitals are all computerized. And by 2 o'clock in the afternoon, Dr. Shetty knows the profit margin that he's made in his hospitals by 2 o'clock. He only wants to make about 8 to 10% profit. Once he has made that, he knows he can run his hospitals. From 2 o'clock on, he opens the hospital free to anybody who needs help. He is a cardiac pediatric surgeon, and he saves the lives of children. His story is an amazing one. One day, he received a phone call when he was a young physician. And the call was from his senior medical officer. And he said, "I want you to make a house call." Dr. Shetty said, "I'm a resident. Have the person come to my office." The senior physician, his boss, said to him, "No, you go to their home. This is a special patient. It's Mother Teresa." And so he went to Mother Teresa's home. As Dr. Shetty went to Mother Teresa's home there in India, he began a relationship with her that lasted for many, many years. He became her heart specialist. She had 3 stents in her heart. One day, after she had a stent in her heart, she was in the hospital, and Dr. Shetty was going to the children's ward. And he was going there to check on some very difficult patients, little children that he had done heart surgery on. And Mother Teresa said, "Can I go with you? I'll pray while you work." And so he said, "Sure." So she came, and she would go day after day into these little children's wards and see these children that are on the verge of life or death and see Dr. Shetty, and she'd pray for them. One day she was with Dr. Shetty, and Dr. Shetty had a little baby, a baby that was 2.5 to 3 pounds, that he had operated on to save the baby's life. The baby had tubes up its nose. It had cardiac operation. And so Dr. Shetty held up the baby and said to Mother Teresa, "I just have one question for you. Where in the world is your God now?" He must have forgotten about this one. Mother Teresa didn't miss a beat. She looked at Dr. Shetty and she said, "You know, Dr. Shetty, my God's pretty busy today. He had to deal with thousands of babies like this. And he put this baby in your hands to care for. Don't let him down." And she walked away. Shetty said he went home that night and he couldn't sleep for 2 nights. He said, "Every baby that I treat is a child of God. Put in my hand. You'll never see people the same way again. They are children of God, created by God." That boss that yelled at you this week, that almost wanted to make you quit your job, is a child of God. That lady that criticized you this week at work is a child of God. Those teenagers that play their music so loud that you couldn't sleep in the neighborhood last night, yes, they are children of God. When you have spirit-anointed eyes, you see people differently. You see yourself differently. You're a child of God. You see others differently. They're not trees walking around. They're children of God. And you see the world differently. You don't see the world as a wicked, evil place, though it is. You see a world that Christ wants to redeem. And your goal is not to run from the world and save yourself. Somebody said the Christian in the world is like a boat in the water. It's all right if the boat is in the water, as long as there's no water in the boat. If you don't understand it, ask your wife. She'll explain it to you after the sermon. The Christian in the world is like a boat in the water. It's all right if the boat is in the water, as long as there's no water in the boat. God has not called us to monasticism. He has not called us like Simon Stylites in the Middle Ages to get up on a pillar and watch the world be lost. God leads us from the world to send us back into the world, spiritually empowered with His grace to touch others. When you have Spirit-anointed eyes, you see yourself differently. You're a child of God with gifts of God.

0: When you have Spirit-anointed eyes, you see others differently. You see them redeemed, created by God. You see them as potential candidates of His kingdom. And you see the world differently. You see the world differently. You know, I love that old song, "Be Thou My Vision." O Lord of my heart. It was written 1,500 years ago by Dallan Fogel in Ireland. The hymn's a prayer. It's a prayer. It's a prayer that Christ will be our vision. He'll be our best thought, our presence, our light. What would it really mean if Christ were our vision? It would mean that instead of seeing the world through the eyes of Madison Avenue advertising agent or a Hollywood movie or a TV newscaster, would see the world through Christ's eyes. What would it mean if Christ really were our vision? It would change our lives, because seeing the world through Christ's eyes would cause us to love as Christ loved. It would cause us to focus less on getting things that we want and more on giving what we can to help others. What would it mean if Christ really were our vision? It would cause us to care less about other people's opinions and more about the direction God would have us take in our lives. When Christ is our vision, we see all things clearly. We see ourselves as Christ sees us, sons and daughters of God, redeemed by His grace, gifted to serve, ambassadors for the kingdom. We see others as Christ sees them, potential candidates for the kingdom of heaven. We see the world as reachable for Christ. What would it mean for Christ to be our vision? It means that we're willing to seize every opportunity to expand His kingdom, to make visionary plans. It means that we're prepared to take risks for His cause, because everything He asks us to do, He empowers us to do. Will you join me on a journey of adventure? A journey of adventure. Personally, in your life, God has an amazing adventure for you in the future. You and I do not know this week or next month, but you're a child of God. You've been gifted by the Spirit. God is going to open opportunities for you in your life that you cannot right now imagine. Will you join me on a journey of adventure? God's going to do some things in Northern Virginia that's going to make the angels sing and heaven happy. Not for our sake, but for Christ's sake. This is a church that will not accept the status quo. If you have come to this congregation simply to sit, we are going to urge you to reconsider having Jesus touch your eyes again. Because we are called not to sit, but to serve. Not to be ministered unto, but to minister. We are called to have Jesus touch our eyes again. The words of the song go like this: "Be Thou my vision, O Lord of my heart. Naught be all else to me save that Thou art. Thou my best thought by day or by night, walking or sleeping, Thy presence my light." I love the third verse particularly: "Riches I heed not, nor man's empty praise. Thou mine inheritance now and always. Thou and Thou only, first in my heart, high King of heaven, my treasure Thou art."
1: 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Survival is big business these days. People spend thousands of dollars on wilderness survival camps. They want to learn how to survive in light of all of these unprecedented natural disasters and the potential for nuclear attack. But there's one area that most people don't give much thought to, and that is spiritual survival. Pastor Mark's book, The Ultimate Survivor, will provide you with practical steps on how you can survive spiritually. And call right now to get that book. We'd

0: reminded them they were not alone. While Mercy Ships often treats physical conditions, many who come aboard carry wounds that run much deeper. When we follow the 2,000-year-old model of Jesus, we meet people where they are, serving with love and reflecting the heart of the ultimate physician. And through that love, we see the truth of Scripture in Psalm 147 come alive. He heals the brokenhearted and binds up their wounds. We're following the 2,000-year-old model of Jesus, bringing hope and healing to the world's forgotten poor.
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2: It was first called Salem, a small town ruled by a king named Melchizedek about 1900 BC. Today, Jerusalem is believed to be one of the most hotly contested pieces of real estate in the world. It's considered a holy place by Jews, Catholics, Protestants, Muslims, and others. The city has been destroyed through war and rebuilt 27 times. The amazing irony is that the word Jerusalem, pronounced Jerushalom, means city of peace. You know, the Bible teaches that God's people are on a pilgrimage following Jesus to the new Jerusalem. You can read in Hebrews 11:16. But now they desire a better country, that is a heavenly country. Therefore, God is not ashamed to be called their God, because he has prepared for them a city. Today we're going to do something special. We're going to join some friends in Old Jerusalem and hear a message about walking with Jesus to the New Jerusalem. I'm very thankful to be here with you, and I appreciate so much all the work and preparation our friends from the TBN studios have done here in Jerusalem. And we praise God for this beautiful location where we can just absorb the blessings of being here in the Promised Land. How many of you have never been in Jerusalem until this trip? It's quite a few. Isn't this exciting? One of my favorite stories is in this message we call Back to Jerusalem. I thought that would be appropriate. And you only find it in one gospel. It's in the Gospel of Luke, chapter 24, last chapter, and it begins in verse 13. Now, just to give you the background, it takes place after that very dreadful and sad afternoon where Jesus is crucified. Now, it's good news for you and I, but for the disciples, it was absolute devastation because they had a whole different picture of what the Messiah was going to do. And when they saw Jesus crucified and dead and witnessed him being laid in a tomb, all their hopes were completely dashed. And after spending the Sabbath together in Jerusalem, some of the disciples began to migrate back to their hometowns, and that's where we pick up our story. Luke chapter 24, verse 13. Now two of them were traveling that same day to a village called Emmaus, which is about 7 miles from Jerusalem. And they talked together of these things that had happened. And so it was, while they conversed and reasoned, that Jesus himself drew near and went with them. But their eyes were restrained that they did not know him. Now, as they're walking down the road, they're suddenly joined by a stranger that comes alongside of them. And that wasn't uncommon. They used to like to travel together for safety back then. So they're commiserating with each other about the terrible thing that had happened. And as they're going, he just kind of walks alongside, and he listens for a while. He doesn't reveal who he is. And then finally, he can't hold himself back anymore, and he says to them, they don't know who he is. They don't recognize him. It says they should not know him. Their eyes were restrained. And he said, what kind of conversation is this you have one with another as you walk and are sad? Now, what does that tell us right away? Does Jesus want us to have a sad walk? What does the word gospel mean? Good news. And what does the word good news mean? Something that's happy, something that's joyful. Christians ought to be the happiest people in the world, right? And so he basically chastises them and says, what kind of conversation is this as you walk in are sad? Now, don't miss this important point. There is a connection between their not knowing him and their being sad. It says they did not know him and they were sad. So, at the end of the story, you're going to see that all changes, and you'll figure out what it is that changes it. So, they're walking along, and he says, what is this? And one of them, whose name was Cleopas, he's mentioned also in the book of Acts, he answered and he said to him, are you only a stranger in Jerusalem?

0: What a thing to say to Jesus. And have you not known the things that are happened there in these days? And he said, what things? Now, does God ask questions because he doesn't know, or does he ask questions because he wants us to think? And sometimes he draws us out with his own questions. He said to Adam, where are you? Well, you knew where Adam was. He said to the disciples, what were you arguing about on your way to the upper room? He knew what they were arguing about, which of them was greatest. And so Cleopas says, are you only a stranger in Jerusalem? You know, Jesus was born in Bethlehem, not far away, and he was dedicated in Jerusalem. He came 12 years old and taught and asked questions in the temple. He had been teaching and preaching for 3.5 years in Jerusalem, and so it was a strange thing to ask him. And he says, what things? They said, concerning Jesus of Nazareth, who is a prophet, mighty in deed and word before God and all the people, and how the chief priests and all of our rulers delivered him to be condemned to death and crucified him. But we were hoping that he would be the one that would deliver Israel. Now, what does that mean when they say we were hoping? That's past tense, isn't it? What had happened to their hope? It had been destroyed. And finally, Jesus said to them, O fools, and slow of heart to believe that all the prophets have spoken. Ought not the Christ to have suffered these things and entered into his glory? And notice this, beginning at Moses and all the prophets, he expounded unto them in all the scriptures the things concerning himself. Now, how much of the Bible was written at that point? Just the Old Testament. And so what does he do? He expounds in all the scriptures, speaking of the Old Testament scriptures, things concerning himself. What are the scriptures talking about? The Old Testament is principally pointing us to Jesus. When you read in the Bible about Adam, on the sixth day, he goes to sleep, his side is opened up, and a wife is born. Jesus, on the sixth day of the week, hung on the cross. He said, it is finished. He went to sleep. His side was opened up, and the church was born. When you read in the Bible about Abraham going up the mountain with Isaac, and Isaac has the wood on his back, and Isaac says, Father, we've got the wood, and we've got what it takes to make the fire, but where is the lamb? And Abraham says, my son, God will provide himself a lamb. Isaac is the son of Abraham, and he's a willing sacrifice when they get to the top of the mountain. And just before the knife comes down, the angel stops Abraham and directs him to a ram who's caught in a thicket by a crown of thorns. It's a ram with a crown of thorns in a thorn bush. He's a type of Christ. When you read in the Bible about Samson, who is standing and in the last act of his life, he says, let me die. He stretches out his hands, and he brings down the temple of Dagon. He lays down his life to save God's people from their enemies. That is a type of Christ. Matter of fact, you can go from cover to cover in the Bible, and if you read about Gideon, if you read about any of the prophets, if you read about Esther, they're all telling us something about Jesus. And so the Bible is an amazing book. It says he expounded unto them in all the scriptures the things concerning himself. Now I'm going to do something I don't often do. You name an Old Testament story. You can call it out. Name an Old Testament character. Noah, all right? The Bible tells us that Noah found grace. We find grace through Jesus. That there was only one way to be saved in the days of Noah. You had to go through the door. Jesus said, I am the door. And it was through going in the side of that ark that they found life. And the whole world was repopulated or recreated through Noah. It is through Christ the whole world is repopulated. And Jesus is in the story of Noah. The gospel of salvation is in the story of Noah. They are saved through grace. Noah found grace. I want to give you a chance for more stories. Name another one. Solomon. Solomon is the son of David. Jesus is the son of David. Solomon is the king of peace. Jesus is the son of peace. Solomon is the wisest of those who had ever lived. Jesus is the wisest. Solomon is the richest. Jesus is the richest. Solomon was the king of Jerusalem in its highest glory. Jesus is the king of the new Jerusalem in the ultimate glory. And you can go on and on. and find the examples of Jesus in the story of Solomon. There was a battle before Solomon was king. Someone tried to take the throne from him. And yeah, in the same way, there's a battle trying to take the throne from Jesus. Someone else. Daniel. All right, let's say I heard Daniel, young man over here. Daniel was never married. I won't go into the details, but trust me, he was never married. And the Bible tells us that spies followed Daniel around to find something wrong with him because the king thought to set him over the whole realm. And they tried to find some occasion. Did spies follow Jesus around? The Bible tells us that finally they made a law. They brought an accusation against Daniel saying that he was breaking the law of the king. It was a false accusation. Daniel was willing to die rather than deny his relationship with God. Jesus, more than anything, he said, "Not my will, thy will be done." God was first. Daniel prayed, and then he went to the lion's den. Jesus prayed in the Garden of Gethsemane, which you can see not too far away over there on the Mount of Olives. Jesus prayed there, and then he went to the cross. They took Jesus from the cross, and they put him in a tomb, and they sealed it with a government seal, but the devil couldn't keep him there. Daniel was placed in a tomb, in a hole in the ground full of lions. A stone was placed over the mouth, a government seal, but Jesus came out alive, and the lions, the devil is like a roaring lion going around seeking whom he might devour. The lion could not keep Daniel. The devil could not keep Jesus. Amen? I heard some other Bible stories. Oh, you're getting excited now. Joseph, I heard, okay? Now I get to pick the ones I like. Joseph, oh. It's like Paul says, "What shall I more say? For time would fail me to tell you of Joseph." Here you have the beloved son of an ancient patriarch. God is called the Ancient of Days. And he gives him a special robe. The brothers, he comes seeking their welfare. The brothers are missing. He comes to seek his lost brothers, sent by the Father. Jesus is sent by the Father to come and seek and save the lost. They take him. They throw him in a pit. Now, Jesus is put in a tomb. They sell him as a slave for silver. Now, it's true, Joseph was sold for 20 pieces of silver and Jesus for 30 pieces of silver. And you might be thinking, "Pastor Doug, that doesn't fit." But you've got to keep in mind, over 1,000 years go by and there's inflation in the price of a slave between the time of Joseph and the time of Judas. And he goes down to Egypt. Did Jesus also go down and spend some time in Egypt? And he's betrayed by one of the 12. They think it was Simeon that was the ringleader and the one that wanted to kill Joseph. His brothers finally come seeking bread from him, but he doesn't reveal himself to them. He speaks through a translator, even though he understands everything they're saying because he speaks perfect Hebrew, Aramaic. They don't know that he's hearing everything. They don't recognize him. The Bible says Jesus came unto his own and his own received him not. So often, we don't recognize him. In the story of Emmaus, he's walking right with his disciples and they don't know him. Don't go anywhere, friends. We'll be back in just a moment with the rest of today's presentation. No, the Bible never says that Eve ate an apple. Nor does it say that three wise men came to see Jesus in the manger. Neither does the Bible say that God made a devil. So how well do you know your Bible? And what does it really say about heaven and hell, the origin of the devil, and the second coming of Jesus? There are so many common misunderstandings about the Word of God. That's why Amazing Facts wants to send you a special free resource called The Hidden Truth Magazine. 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And after you read this incredible resource, be sure and share it with a friend. Let's return now to today's presentation and learn some more amazing facts from the Word of God. Here he was. He came unto them as he was their brother seeking them. They thought he was just a shepherd. At the end of the story of Joseph, he is the king. He's second only to the king. They didn't know who he was. Jesus is second to the Father. They didn't know who he was. He indeed is one with God, as you know, but I mean, he makes himself subjected to the Father. Joseph reveals himself to his brothers at a feast. He sits down with 12. He puts them all out. There's a cup in the story that is a test. And Jesus says, take this cup. And it talks about bread at that dinner. Jesus says, there's a cup and there's bread. And you know, the first thing that Joseph says when he finally, he tests them and he puts his cup in Benjamin's sack, and then he has his soldiers arrest them and say, oh, Benjamin's got to be my slave. And he wants to know, have you really learned anything? Are you still the jealous, conniving brothers I knew, you know, 25, 30 years ago? Oh, by the way, when did Jesus begin his ministry? He was baptized at 30 years of age. When did Joseph go out to rule over Egypt? At 30. How old was David when he began to reign over Hebron and then later Jerusalem? 30. They're types of Christ. And so Joseph says, I'm going to arrest Benjamin. You guys can go home. And Judah says, no, I've offered to lay myself down for my brother. He comes to Joseph and he pours out his heart. He said, our father will be brokenhearted if we don't come back with his son. He loves his son so much. And I've told my father that I will be a substitute. Now, Judah's from what tribe? That's a trick question. Who's in Grant's tomb? So Judah, of course, is the tribe of Judah. What tribe does Jesus come from? Tribe of Judah. Judah intercedes. He offers himself. He says to Joseph, take me. How can I go home and see my father brought down to the grave? His gray hair is brought down to the grave with sorrow. Joseph can't take it anymore. He says, these men have changed. They've spent years regretting what they did to me. And instead of getting even, he has the power to get even. He has, and they are guilty. They were going to kill him. And then they sold him as a slave. Where he suffered in prison. Was Jesus in prison? He forgives them. What does Jesus do for us? He not only forgives them, he feeds them with bread. And he reveals himself to his brothers. And I want to get to heaven. I want to see this DVD when I get there. I want to see the look on their faces when finally he says to them, he begins to sob and weep after Joseph reveals himself. And they're wondering what's happened. This ruler of Egypt is just having a meltdown. And then he sobs out in their language for the first time, I am Joseph. Doesn't Jesus say, I am? And God says, I am that I am. Jesus says, before Abraham was, I am. And the look on the brother's face when he says, I am Joseph, they must have thought, oh, curtains now. But he says, is my father yet alive? More than anything, he was brokenhearted because of the separation with the father. And I love the way the book Genesis ends, when you see the father and the son finally meeting. And you hear the news of Jacob. When he gets the news, Joseph lives. And his heart stops. And then he sees the wagon train full of gifts coming from Egypt. Then he believes. When he saw the gifts, then he believed. At Pentecost, people saw the gifts, and then they believe. And so you see the gospel story in Joseph? So Jesus himself, he's walking down the road, and as they're going down the road and he's opening the scriptures for them, they are just overwhelmed. They're thinking, wow, we've never heard anything like this. You mean to tell us that everything that happened was part of God's will? And they drew near the village where they were going, and he indicated that he would have gone further. But they constrained him. They begged him, please abide with us. Have you heard that song? Abide with me, for fast falls the eventide. It's based on this verse. It's toward evening, and the day is far spent. He would have kept going, but they asked him in. Do you know, we need to ask Jesus, don't we? Every day we need to ask him in. He'll come, and he will not force himself into your life. And as they come and sit at the table, he took the bread, and he blessed it. He said that prayer that Malcolm shared with us last night, Baruch atah Adonai Eloheinu, Melech Olam Motzi Lechem Min Haaretz. That's, I'm sure, a corrupt English or American version. But he broke the bread, he blessed it, and it says, when he broke the bread, their eyes were open and they knew him. He was known in the breaking of bread. How are we going to know that Jesus is who he says he is? It's in the breaking of bread. And after he revealed himself, then he disappears. Because he wants them to know him from the bread, not because they see. He says, blessed are those who believe without seeing. They are so excited. They cannot constrain themselves. They've just walked 7 miles downhill to, by the way, notice they're going, they're back to Jerusalem. down to Emmaus, which means hot water. They're going from the City of Peace to hot water, and Jesus saves them from hot water, and they go back to the City of Peace, and it's night now, and they're going uphill, but they are happier going uphill now in the dark with Jesus, knowing he's alive, than they were going downhill in the daytime, thinking they were alone. And when they get to the upper room and they say, Jesus is alive, and he's appeared to Simon, they can't wait to share these news with him. They said, he was known to us in the breaking of bread. As they are talking about Jesus, he stood in their midst. Christ said, where two or three are gathered in my name, I am there among them. Do you know, as you talk to others about Jesus, he draws near? When did he draw near to them in the story of Emmaus? As they were walking down the road talking about Jesus, he drew near. Now they're in the upper room talking about Jesus, and he draws near. You notice Jesus will be with you when you're gathered together with the other believers, and he will be with you on the way as you're walking down the road. He wants you to be witness not only in the upper room, he wants you to be a witness. They were sad walking down the road. They weren't converting anybody walking down the road. Jesus said, what's this deal? You're so sad. Spurgeon used to teach preachers, and he said to the preachers, he said, when you preach, your face ought to reflect the subject you're talking about. He said, if you're talking about heaven, your eyes ought to sparkle as you talk about the golden streets, and your face should shine as you talk about the pearly gates. And he said, if you happen to be preaching about hell, just use your everyday normal expression. Unfortunately, sometimes Christians don't look like the gospel is good news. And we'd do a lot more to reach people if we were happier about what we believe. And then they couldn't believe it. While they're talking about Jesus, he appears, and they were terrified and frightened and thought they saw a ghost. Now, I want you to think about this. When they went down the road, he was with them. They saw him. When he went up the road, he was still with them. You can read in the book Desire of Ages, it says he was with them going up. When they entered the upper room, he entered invisible with them. He didn't break through the door. He didn't go through the walls like a ghost. He went with them. They just didn't know he was with them the whole time. How often do we forget that Christ is with us wherever we go? And then sometimes we're afraid. They were terrified, thought he was a spirit. And he says, no, look, I'm not a ghost. I'm a real and a living God. He said, peace to you. He doesn't want us sad. He wants us to have peace. And they were terrified and frightened. He said, why are you troubled? And why do doubts arise in your heart? Behold my hands and feet. It is I myself. Handle me and see. For the spirit doesn't have flesh and bone as you see that I have. When he said these things, he showed them his hands and his feet. While they still did not believe for joy and marveled, he said to them, do you have any food to eat? They gave him a piece of broiled fish and some honeycomb. He took and ate in their presence. He said, look, I'm not a ghost. I'm still the same Jesus. In the resurrection, we get glorified bodies, but we're still real. God made Adam and Eve with a purpose. He put them in a garden to eat and says we're going to plant vineyards and eat the fruit of them in heaven. We're going to build houses and inhabit them. And tells us it's a very real. We're not on clouds floating around as like chubby cherubs shooting arrows to make people fall in love. You know, we're doing real things in the new earth. And then when he got done eating, he shared a meal with them again. He said, these are the words that I spoke to you while I was still with you, that all things must be fulfilled that are written in the law of Moses, all the way from Moses. You know, Moses says in Deuteronomy 18, the Lord your God will raise up a prophet unto you like me, him you shall hear. Jesus is that prophet like Moses that was raised up. He is the great lawgiver. All things written in the law of Moses and the prophets. You know, you go all the way from Moses to Malachi, where it says, behold, I send you Elijah the prophet. Remember ye the law of Moses, my servant? It's all talking about Jesus all along the way. Jesus is in every line. Jesus is in Genesis. He's in Exodus. He's in Leviticus. He's in Numbers. He's in Deuteronomy. In Joshua. You know the story of Jericho. I shared that in Jerusalem last week. Joshua is the way you say Jesus in Hebrew, Yeshua. He comes. He blows the trumpets. They shout, the city walls fall, and only Rahab and her family are saved. That's the story of salvation. Jesus says, I'm coming. The Lord will descend from heaven with a shout, the trump of God. The dead in Christ will rise. There's a great earthquake. And only those who are in the house of Rahab with that red rope, it's a symbol of salvation, are saved. All these stories, you read about in the Old Testament are talking about Christ. All things that are written in the law of Moses and the prophets and the Psalms. What did Jesus say in Psalm 22? Hanging on the cross. Everyone wonders, why did Jesus say, my God, why have you forsaken me? He was quoting from a messianic psalm. And you read later in that very psalm, what does it say? They pierced my hands and my feet. They gambled for my clothing. The very things that were happening right there around the cross, he's directing their attention. He didn't get discouraged. He's quoting like the priest from the one of the psalms that were supposed to strengthen their faith. It could be the reason the thief on the cross realized it was Jesus. All things written in the prophets and the psalms concerning me. And this is my last verse. And he opened their understanding that they might comprehend the scripture. Every time Jesus met with them, it says he opened their understanding that they might comprehend the scripture. You know, they went from Jerusalem and they were sad. They came back to Jerusalem knowing that Jesus was alive and they were happy. We're here on earth. Our object is to get to the new Jerusalem. We need to know he's real, he's alive. How did these disciples know Jesus? He was known in the breaking of bread. Jesus said, this is eternal life, John chapter 17, that they might know thee, the only true God, and Jesus Christ, who you have sent.
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0: Hello, friends. 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When Susan's and Michael's whirlwind relationship led to a wedding, they had no idea how hard married life could be. 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
2: Too often, work is our drug of choice, our escape, and most of the time, we're not even aware of it. This is Pete Briscoe for Timely Truths. Work gives us significance. Even if our words say we trust in God, our actions prove that we're addicted to a speeding pace. It's total arrogance on my part to assume that God, in his boundless power, cannot cause the world to spin on without me. Moses told the people of God, work 6 days, but on the seventh day there will be no work. Wow, hard to imagine. No work, none, zippo, no busyness, just rest. It took me a long time to grasp the concept. Say nothing about enjoying it, but when we do stop, We find a place where God can bless and feed our soul. Quiet your soul and soak up the wonder of God's blessing.

0: Psalm 67.
1: God be merciful unto us and bless us and cause his face to shine upon us. 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Let the people praise thee, O God. Let all the people praise thee. Oh, let the nations be glad and sing for joy. For thou shalt judge the people righteously and govern the nations upon earth. Selah. 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Let all the people praise thee. Then shall the earth yield her increase, and God, even our own God, shall bless us. God shall bless us, and all the ends of the earth shall fear him.
0: Psalm 123.
2: Unto thee lift I up mine eyes, O thou that dwellest in the heavens. Behold, as the eyes of servants look unto the hand of their masters, and as the eyes of a maiden unto the hand of her mistress, so our eyes wait upon the Lord our God, until that he have mercy upon us. Have mercy upon us, O Lord, have mercy upon us, for we are exceedingly filled with contempt. Our soul is exceedingly filled with the scorning of those that are at ease, and with the contempt of the proud.
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6: Now a look at your evening weather on Vacaville Fairfield Christian Talk Radio. Sunny today with a high near 98 and lows around 59. Sunny tomorrow with a high of 100 and lows around 59. For your Tuesday, sunny with a high near 94 and lows around 58. And for Wednesday, mostly sunny with a high near 92 and lows around 58. That's your evening weather on Vacaville Fairfield Christian Talk Radio.
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8: It's not every day you encounter a fiery presence in a burning bush. But have you ever wondered exactly who Moses was talking to? 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

0: Hi, I'm Dan Seaborn from Winning at Home, and this is today's Family Moment. I was listening to pilots of aircrafts talk about different things that had happened to them in their day-to-day life. And on one particular occasion, one pilot wrote,
1: on a flight where he had hammered the aircraft into the runway pretty hard, the airline had a policy which required him as the first officer to stand at the door while the passengers were exiting and smile and saying, you know, thank you for flying XYZ airline. You know, if you've flown, they do that quite often. He said that in the light of his bad landing, he had a hard time looking at the faces of the different people who were getting off the plane. And finally, everyone was off except for this one little old lady walking down the aisle with a cane. And she looked at him and said, Sonny, do you mind if I ask you a question? He said, well, no, ma'am. Well, what is it? She said, did we land or were we shot down? Oh, I laughed so hard when I read that because I thought, I can just see this little old lady trying to get her luggage out and trying to get through the aisle with this cane thinking, I'm going to hammer this kid up here flying this plane. Sometimes in life, especially in life, it feels like I hammer the plane down pretty hard. It's not always a smooth landing at my house. And I need to be reminded that it's God who's flying the plane, called family, called my family.
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2: And a certain ruler asked him, saying, good master, what shall I do to inherit eternal life? And Jesus said unto him, why callest thou me good? None is good save one, that is God. Thou knowest the commandments. Do not commit adultery, do not kill, do not steal, do not bear false witness. Honor thy father and thy mother. And he said, all these have I kept from my youth up. Now when Jesus heard these things, he said unto him, yet lackest thou one thing. Sell all that thou hast, and distribute unto the poor, and thou shalt have treasure in heaven. And come follow me. And when he heard this, he was very sorrowful, for he was very rich. And when Jesus saw that he was very sorrowful, he said, how hardly shall they that have riches enter into the kingdom of God? And it came to pass that as he was praying in a certain place, when he ceased, one of his disciples said unto him,
3: Lord, teach us to pray, as John also taught his disciples.
2: And he said unto them, when ye pray, say, our Father which art in heaven, hallowed be thy name. Thy kingdom come, thy will be done, as in heaven so in earth. Give us day by day our daily bread, and forgive us our sins. For we also forgive every one that is indebted to us. And lead us not into temptation, but deliver us from evil.
4: Rejoice in the Lord alway, and again I say, rejoice.
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6: Now a look at your evening weather on Vacaville Fairfield Christian Talk Radio. Sunny today with a high near 98 and lows around 59. Sunny tomorrow with a high of 100 and lows around 59. For your Tuesday, sunny with a high near 94 and lows around 58. And for Wednesday, mostly sunny with a high near 92 and lows around 58. That's your evening weather on Vacaville Fairfield Christian Talk Radio.
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9: Mark chapter 1. Mark chapter 1 is a very fascinating story of Jesus when he was in Galilee after having spent a year and a half in Judea with minimal results. He moves to Galilee and multitudes come. They swarm to Jesus. He's healing people. He's teaching multitudes, thousands at a time. He's casting out demons. That day, he is teaching in the synagogue, and a man is demon-possessed, comes to the front. He casts out that demon, and then he keeps teaching to this great multitude. They go to the synagogue to Peter's house, and his mother-in-law is sick. He heals her, and then as soon as sunset is there, the entire city, the Bible says, the entire city brings all their sick. So he's healing people until who knows what time. This is in the spring, so sunset in the spring is maybe 6:30. Jesus may have been healing people until way past midnight. Now, after that busy day, what would you say to your spouse? Don't wake me up tomorrow, you know, let me sleep in. But not Jesus. You find that Jesus instead cannot be found in the morning. Before sunrise, the disciples go out there because people are already gathering. They want it. They can't get enough of Jesus. But they can't find him. And the Bible says in Mark chapter 1, verse 35, "Now in the morning, having risen a long while before daylight, he went out and departed to a solitary place, and there he prayed." That was the habit of Jesus every single new, fresh directions from his Father every day. And that gives us a formula. In the morning, a quiet place, focusing on God through the study of the Word and prayer. That is what we need to do for our daily experience. Now, that's our daily time with God. What about our weekly time with God? Hebrews 4:4, written 30 years after Jesus was on this earth. This is a New Testament statement. "For he has spoken in a certain place of the seventh day in this way. And God rested on the seventh day from all his works." That's a reference to what? To the commandment, right? To the commandment, Exodus 20. "There remains," verse 9 says, "there remains therefore a rest for the people of God." There remains, does it say there is abolished there? No. It doesn't, right? It says, "There remains, therefore, a rest for the people of God." For the Jews? No, for the people of God, Jew or Gentile, right? "For he who has a rest has himself also

0: Psalm 107, verse 33. He changes rivers into a wilderness, and springs of water into a thirsty ground, a fruitful land into a salt waste, because of the wickedness of those who dwell in it. He changes a wilderness into a pool of water, and a dry land into springs of water. And there he makes the hungry to dwell, so that they may establish an inhabited city, and sow fields, and plant vineyards, and gather a fruitful harvest. Also he blesses them, and they multiply greatly, and he does not let their cattle decrease. When they are diminished and bowed down through oppression, misery, and sorrow, he pours contempt upon princes and makes them wander in a pathless waste. But he sets the needy securely on high away from affliction and makes his families like a flock. The upright see it and are glad, but all unrighteousness shuts its mouth. Who is wise? Let him give heed to these things, and consider the loving kindnesses of the Lord. This reading from the Psalms in the Bible is brought to you by The Word, which is brought to you by you. This is a listener-supported ministry. Our address, Post Office Box 444, Paradise, California, 95969.
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2: In Proverbs chapter 1, verse 7, the Bible says that fools despise wisdom and instruction. I remember many years ago, before I became a Christian, I was down in Palm Springs, Southern California, on a Saturday night having a high time with my buddies. And as we were walking down the main highway 111, we saw a pickup truck rolling down the street in the midst of all these cars. And there was a man in the back of the pickup with a loudspeaker, and he was witnessing for God. And in my youthful foolishness, I looked at that man, and I didn't think he would hear me, but I yelled out. I said, "Hey, you, I'm an atheist. I'm an atheist." Well, that man did hear me, and he leveled his loudspeaker right at my head. And then he said with a booming voice, he said, you are a fool. He said, "One of these days, on the day of judgment, you'll find out that you are on the wrong side." I tell you, those words boomed into my soul, and God used them as part of the process to help me to become a Christian. I was deeply impressed that I don't want to be a fool, and I want to be ready for the day of judgment. Proverbs chapter 1, verse 7, the Bible says, "Fools despise wisdom and instruction." God doesn't want us to be foolish. He doesn't want you to be a fool. He doesn't want us to mock the Bible. He doesn't want us to make fun of Jesus. He doesn't want us to laugh at Bible truth. He wants us to humbly accept what God says, to accept His counsel, and to become wise followers of Jesus Christ. Proverbs 1, verse 7 says, "Fools despise wisdom and instruction." So don't be a fool. Be wise in these last days so you can stand in the day of judgment as a follower of Jesus Christ. You have just heard His voice today.
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4: I will lift up mine eyes unto the hills, from whence cometh my help. My help cometh from the Lord, which made heaven and earth. He will not suffer thy foot to be moved. He that keepeth thee will not slumber. Behold, he that keepeth Israel shall neither slumber nor sleep. The Lord is thy keeper. The Lord is thy shade upon thy right hand. The sun shall not smite thee by day, nor the moon by night. The Lord shall preserve thee from all evil. He shall preserve thy soul. The Lord shall preserve thy going out and thy coming in from this time forth and even forevermore.
3: Psalm 128.
5: Blessed is everyone that feareth the Lord, that walketh in his ways. For thou shalt eat the labor of thine hands. Happy shalt thou be, and it shall be well with thee. Thy wife shall be as a fruitful vine by the sides of thine house, thy children like olive plants round about thy table. Behold, that thus shall the man be blessed that feareth the Lord. The Lord shall bless thee out of Zion, and thou shalt see the good of Jerusalem all the days of thy life. Yea, thou shalt see thy children's children, and peace upon Israel.
6: Yea, though I walk through the valley of the shadow of death, I will fear no evil, for thou art with me. Thy rod and thy staff, they comfort me.
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8: 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Hi there, I'm Chuck Swindoll. Now then, lest you think I've forgotten my military training and denied all of my Marine brothers, let me add this explanatory note. When the one you're fighting is God, rather than fighting, surrender. Rather than resisting, just release. Faith comes when I surrender to my Father and say, Lord, you take the battle for me. Faith is enhanced each time you and I trust Him to be in control. 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And that's good news for any soldier.
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10: Now a look at your evening weather on Vacaville Fairfield Christian Talk Radio. Sunny today with a high near 98 and lows around 59. Sunny tomorrow with a high of 100 and lows around 59. For your Tuesday, sunny with a high near 94 and lows around 58. And for Wednesday, mostly sunny with a high near 92 and lows around 58. That's your evening weather on Vacaville Fairfield Christian Talk Radio.
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2: You might have heard that our youngest son, Chance, our fourth child, is 13 years younger than his siblings. He was born in Chicago when I was a pastor there. And as you might imagine, Melanie and I heard some comments from people about that time gap. They weren't trying to be mean. They just didn't realize what they were saying. Things like, "What were you all thinking?" Or, "I bet you won't make that mistake again." If you hear it long enough, it can get on your nerves. So a few weeks after Chance was born, I took him right up into the pulpit with me. I held him up in my hands and said, "This boy is a gift from God." I talked about some of the things we had heard and said, "I know it means bad, but this is a child that God gave us, even at age 41. Through us, God willing, Chance would never ever feel that he was a mistake." So now, here we are, 12 years later. Chance doesn't really even know all that happened when he was born. My bride Melanie went through something similar at her birth. She had two older sisters, so her dad really wanted a boy. They were very glad when she was born, but it was like, "Oh, it's a girl." Her mom was convinced she

0: A German family discovered that their ancestors had been enthusiastic supporters of Adolf Hitler, and also that they'd used forced laborers in their businesses. Now, today that family owns large portions of very well-known companies. In response to what they discovered, they said they would donate $11 million to charity. There are times when you need to make things right. Most of us, there's nothing that serious, but there might be something. A friend of mine, after becoming a Christian, went back to every home he had broken into, confessed what he had done, and paid back what he'd taken. When Zacchaeus' heart was touched by Jesus, he said in Luke 19:8, "Behold, Lord, the half of my goods I give to the poor, and if I've taken anything from any man by false accusation, I restore him fourfold." There are times you need to make amends. Sometimes it's just the right thing to do. I'm John Bradshaw for It Is Written. Let's live today by every word.
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2: Make a joyful noise unto the Lord, all ye lands. Serve the Lord with gladness. Come before his presence with singing. Know ye that the Lord, he is God. It is he that hath made us, and not we ourselves. We are his people, and the sheep of his pasture. Enter into his gates with thanksgiving, and into his courts with praise. Be thankful unto him, and bless his name. For the Lord is good, his mercy is everlasting, and his truth endureth to all generations.
3: Now we have received not the spirit of the world, but the spirit which is of God, that we might know the things that are freely given to us of God. Which things also we speak, not in the words which man's wisdom teacheth, but which the Holy Ghost teacheth, comparing spiritual things with spiritual.
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6: This is John MacArthur with another edition of Portraits of Grace. These days, we live in what's called the information age. Thanks to books, computers, satellites, television, and the internet, we have an unimaginable pool of information available from all branches of knowledge. In fact, there's so much information available, it's really impossible to live long enough to read it all, much less grasp it all. In contrast, God is omniscient. He knows everything. He doesn't even have to learn anything, and there's nothing that exists that he doesn't know. Prophet Isaiah asked, "Who has directed the Spirit of the Lord?" Or, "As his counselor has informed him." With whom did he consult, and who gave him understanding? And who taught him in the path of justice, and taught him knowledge, and informed him of the way of understanding? No one did. Perfect knowledge. That is our God.
7: 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Sunny today with a high near 98 and lows around 59. Sunny tomorrow with a high of 100 and lows around 59. For your Wednesday, sunny with a high near 94 and lows around 58. And for Thursday, mostly sunny with a high near 92 and lows around 58. That's your morning weather on Vacaville Fairfield Christian Talk Radio.
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9: You know, religious liberty is something that's so important. I wanted to preach on this specifically. But before we begin, let's say a word of prayer. Dear Heavenly Father, we thank you for the precious freedom we have in this United States to worship you as our consciences dictate. And Lord, sometimes we forget about that, but we want to take the opportunity to remind ourselves of the important issues of the day. And that the Bible teaches us that our religious freedom will again be hindered as it has been in ages past. And that day is coming, and we can see it around the world, and it will come here as well. We ask you for wisdom and guidance, and I ask you for strength in preaching this message, that we will hear the words that are spoken and understand the message from you, and draw us closer to you, Lord Jesus, in preparation for these days. For it is by faith that we stand and that we will continue to stand in the days ahead. These things we pray in Jesus' name. Amen. In 1774, John Adams was riding from Boston to Philadelphia. The future president was just a New England lawyer, unskilled in politics and soon to experience the frustrations of a democratic government while serving in the Continental Congress. The colonies had not yet declared independence from England, but fighting had already begun at Lexington and Concord. And on this journey, Adams wrote in his diary. He said, "I wander alone and ponder. I muse, I mope, I ruminate. We have not men fit for the times. We are deficient in genius, education, in travel, fortune, in everything. I feel unutterable anxiety. Today faces a future more challenging than what John Adams anticipated. We do well to ask ourselves the question, do we have men and women fit for the times? Todd Sturgill has proven himself to be one of those men fit for the times. He had a good job driving for UPS. He owned his own home and was able to provide a comfortable living for his family. But it was Christmas season. Christmas season is very busy for all the packages that are coming through, more packages than other times during the year. There's also the complication that the sun sets on Friday evening earlier during the month of December than any other time during the year. And that interfered with his ability to go home and welcome in the Sabbath at sundown. And so he made a request from his employers that he be able to return home or to quit work early. But his requests were not taken seriously. And so, one Friday, just before Christmas, Todd was able to deliver all but 35 of his packages before he needed to head home to observe the Sabbath. When he returned to work on Monday, he was fired for job abandonment. He endured the humiliation and the hardship of unemployment and the anxiety of providing for his family in order to remain faithful to God. What would make a man like Todd risk a steady job and sacrifice his family's economic security? Some have suggested that the church is too strict, too legalistic, that we should relax the rules against working on Sabbath. The problem with this suggestion is that it isn't the church that tells people to stop working on the Sabbath. It's the work of the Holy Spirit on the human heart. No, it isn't your job or the pastor's job to become the conscience for another. It is the Lord who brings conviction and orders our steps. Todd Sturgill

faith made him a powerful witness for God. A witness has been enlarged because of your generous support for religious liberty. With the funding from the annual religious liberty offering, Sturgill's case was taken up by the Seventh-day Adventist Church and filed in federal court.

They were both taught the same system of animal sacrifice. They were both taught that the wages of sin is death, and that God would provide Himself a sacrifice, a substitute, a Savior to atone for their sins and for the sins of the whole world. Abel responded in faith and obedience. He brought an animal sacrifice out of his flocks, and it was accepted. Although Cain had been taught the same thing, he insisted on providing his own offering, attempting to make himself acceptable to God. He refused to believe that he was so sinful as to be unacceptable to God, and insisted that he could merit God's love and favor by proving his worth with the finest offerings. So he brought the fruit of his own labor, the best of his fields and orchard could produce. Cain was proud of his offering, yet God rejected it. Why? Was God arbitrary or unfair? No, not at all. He had instructed them both as to what he wanted. God was not being unreasonable. There was simply nothing Cain could do to atone for his own sins or to merit God's love, because God already loved him and had already provided an atonement, Jesus Christ. When I put my children to bed at night, I tell them how much I love them. And that love is not dependent upon their behavior that day, good or bad. I love them, regardless of what they do or don't do. My children don't have to earn my love. Likewise, there's nothing we can do to earn our Heavenly Father's love. He already loves us. Cain and Abel are like Sabbath and Sunday. Often Adventists are accused of legalism for keeping the Sabbath. But actually, the opposite is true. Sunday keeping is legalism. Sabbath is a weekly reminder of at least three things. Number one, first, that God is the Creator, and that He made us, and that we belong to Him. Second, the Sabbath reminds us that He redeemed us through Jesus Christ, and that there is nothing we can do to earn His love. Our task is to rest in His salvation, as we are instructed to rest each seventh day. And thirdly, the Sabbath reminds us that God is the one who recreates us in His image. This is His work. It is His righteousness at work in our lives and not our own. We cannot make ourselves righteous or holy. It is the grace and power of God that changes us. Can you see that the Sabbath, properly understood, is so far from being legalism? Because when we enter into the Sabbath rest by faith, we follow in the footsteps of Abel, who trusted God and obeyed by faith. Those who worship God on Sunday, however, follow in the footsteps of Cain. They practice a religion that is not of God's origin, but rather human devising. To be sure, there are countless Christians who worship God on Sunday, who love Jesus Christ, and who will be saved. But the religion of Sunday is of human, not divine origin. And following such a religion represents a gospel of works, not faith. Worshiping God on Sunday is akin to Cain offering his own horticultural achievements to God when God asked for something else. It is adding something human to what God has done and to what God requires. As a symbol, Sunday represents the repudiation of the gospel of righteousness by faith, the rejection of God's plan of salvation, and the substitution of a human system for earning God's love and approval. Sunday represents legalism. And Cain became so angry when his offering was rejected, the offering that he felt was good enough to present to God when God asked for something else. He was so angry when that was rejected that he killed his brother, Abel. Do you see the parallel with the prophecy of the mark of the beast? History will be repeated. Those who legislate Sunday will become sufficiently angry at those who refuse to obey their legislated religion that they will think themselves actually doing God's service when they kill those who disagree with them. Such inhumanity and religious intolerance are never consistent with God's character of love. So you see, the real issue is not about whose rules are right, but about the character of God.

0: have a good cry. I was like, I guess I do. I'll do that.
1: Yeah.
0: And she's just been super, super helpful.
1: Yeah. And, you know, and this kind of ties in right to what you were saying about, you know, maybe going out into the woods and taking a journal or something, is get someone to watch your kids for a couple hours. You know, maybe that's your spouse or your parent, your like your mom. I think your mom has watched your kids sometimes, or like my mom. Just, you know, maybe once a month or the first few months, maybe longer, whatever you need, because I think you want to take that time ahead of time so that, like you said, it doesn't get all pent up and then it just kind of comes out all at once.
0: In an unpleasant way.
1: Yeah.
0: Yes, exactly. You know, I completely agree. And taking time to remember, you touched on this, but looking at family pictures, family videos, talking to family and friends who knew that person that you lost, because it's such a comfort to hear that they loved that person or the wonderful memories they have with that person too. And hopefully it's helpful to them as well.
1: That's a good point. And you know, another thing when you talk about friends or family is we have our best friend, and that's the Lord, and who we want to lean on the most. And I think sometimes we just take it for granted that someone is praying or whatever, but really, you know, as your person, if you're the one walking through grief or somebody else is, take that time to pray. Really, really just tell the Lord everything. He already knows what you're feeling, what you're going through. You know, if you feel angry or upset or whatever those feelings are, share it with him. He's not going to be upset to hear. He wants to know. He wants you to communicate that with him. And he wants to be there. The Bible verse says, Isaiah 1:18, come down, let us reason together. And I think that's just the way, Lord's way of saying, I want to talk about this with you. Let me help you.
0: With us struggling through it with him and he asking is. Why and crying out to him. Yeah, my mom has actually said many times, you know, I make the Lord my husband now.
1: Yeah.
0: And that's a beautiful thought.
1: It is.
0: And we should all truly have that relationship
1: that's
0: first
1: true.
0: Where we are coming to him. Mm-hmm. And also our spouse, you know, we need to communicate clearly to them what it is that we need. They want to be there, our spouses, to help us through these tough times, but they can't read our minds.
1: No, they're not mind readers.
0: No, and they're happy to give us an hour or two, or yes, you need to go do this to get it out. They're totally understanding, I find, in my situation, thankfully, but I just need to communicate it clearly. And sometimes it's stopping and thinking, what am I? Yeah, there have been tears coming for a while here. I feel a little pent up. Let me see if I can ask him if I could have an hour or two and get it out. And they're usually more than willing.
1: Yeah. And, you know, I just want to kind of tie into that really quick. Sometimes I think as a society, we are programmed to think that our spouse can read our mind. And if they can't read our mind, then, well, maybe, you know, there's issues or something like
0: that. They don't care about us.
1: But it's really just like you talked about in your point, they want to help us. They want to be there for us, but we need to be able to communicate, like you said, and say, hey, I need to get out of the house for a little bit so I can, you know, take that walk in the woods to get some tears out or whatever it is, or maybe that long shower so I can just cry. I think that's important to remember.
0: You cannot read our minds, but God can.
1: This is true.
0: And we don't want to expect them to be God,
1: be God to us. That's exactly
0: And we can
1: right.
0: have that relationship with God, but then we have to communicate it with them.
1: This is true.
0: Yeah. And you have one, Megan.
1: Oh, yes. This is another good one is, you know, when people are going through a loss, and I know like when you went through the loss of your dad, I wanted to be there. I wanted to help you. I didn't always know what to say, you know, in those situations. And so many people want to be there for a person when they have lost someone, and not everyone knows what to say or what to do. And sometimes when people reach out, it can be kind of awkward, or you can be kind of like, well, why did they do that? But don't look at it, I don't think, in that way. Look at it as, that person really wants to help me. They want to be there for me. They're trying to say, hey, you know, I care about you. I care what's going on. I'm so sorry. I'm here for you. And so I think just take everyone's effort to reach out as pure comfort. It's genuine.
0: Yes.
1: They really are trying to help, and take it as that, I think, because if you take it another way, I think that can really drive some big wedges sometimes.
0: I agree. And you know, Megan, you and our other friend Megan were super good to me during my initial time of grief. I mean, you let me totally ball on both of you. And I needed that at that time. You've been there since too. Yeah. And many people have. Mm-hmm. But I remember hearing a couple friends say that their family member or friend, they

0: and the sea survived outside the ark, but the environmental changes and the climate changes after the flood made it so, for instance, brachiopods that were so common before the flood, the lamp shells, are now much less common. Clams and snails are more common living in a similar environmental zone. And so it really looks like mass extinctions being explained by creation scientists using the Bible as the surest guide to understanding God's world.
1: Although evolutionists are not admitting that the Bible has the answer to the question of mass extinction, Dr. Parker says the good news is at least they're now acknowledging the evidence for catastrophe.
0: They recognize that there are sudden disappearances of whole groups of plants and animals, whole ecosystems. And it looks like that's really the key. Ecology, not evolution, is the key to understanding the so-called mass extinctions. When we're looking at the plants and animals in one rock layer and comparing it with the plants and animals in rock layers above, we're really looking at different stages in the burial of different environmental zones during the year of Noah's flood. You could imagine, for instance, in fact, it's kind of pleasant to imagine, you know, on a scuba diving trip to the Florida Keys. And so you're out there in scuba gear, not too far offshore, and you're underwater, and oh, wow, you see all kinds of corals and clams and snails and certain kinds of fish and so on. And then you begin to swim toward the shore, and you leave the coral reef area and get into the sandy bottom, and wow, it looks like the corals all became extinct. You don't see the corals anymore. Some of the fish that were so abundant before seem to have disappeared entirely. Other plants and clams and snails that you didn't see before now appear in profusion. And then as you continue to swim, you get into water that's too shallow, stand up, take off your swimming gear, you know, walk ashore, and wow, it looks like all those sandy bottom sea creatures have suddenly disappeared. They've become extinct. And you walk into the hardwood hammock, and you see a different kind of environment altogether. And so what appears to an evolutionist to be a mass extinction is really just a transition from one ecosedimentary or one environmental zone to another.
1: In flood deposits, we find fossils of flowers and flowering plants. But Science Magazine's question of how did flowers evolve is misleading, considering that the Bible tells us they were created on day 3 of Creation Week. Nevertheless, evolutionists have wrestled with this question for over 100 years, as Darwin himself called the origin of flowering plants, quote, an abominable mystery. Dr. Parker says modern evolutionists are still perplexed about this subject.
0: There's been two competing theories over the years when it comes to flowering plants, about what's the most primitive, you know, what was the first flower? And it's interesting that the magnolia can be treated one of two ways, as the most primitive, the simplest possible flower, the first kind of flower, or very little modified from it, or it can be treated as the most complex, the most highly evolved. What that means is, of course, that evolutionists haven't got a clue, because all the different flowering plants show up in profusion, looking just like they do today, at their first appearance in the fossil record.
1: But even though the question of the origin of flowers is easy to answer when we look in God's Word, Dr. Parker points out that in Science Magazine, the question wasn't about the origin of flowers, but rather about the evolution of flowers.
0: And so to get back to our basic question, how did flowers evolve? That's not a question science cannot answer or has not answered. That's a question science can answer and has answered in resounding ways. Flowers did not evolve. They were created. That's why they start complete and complex in incredible variety. Notice that in a very unscientific way, the editors of Science are asking the wrong question, and not even a scientific question. They're asking, how did flowers evolve? A scientist would want to know, how did flowers originate? Where did they come from? Did they evolve, or are they descendants of specially created kinds? The scientific evidence agrees soundly with Scripture that they were separately created kinds, complex, wonderful, created pleasant to the sight right from their first creation.
1: And so, if evolutionists truly want real answers to some of their unanswerable questions, they must be willing to look at all options and possibilities, including creation.
0: One of the reasons the evolutionists have been unable to answer these questions is that they have, in fact, asked the wrong question. And so they're looking in the wrong place for the answer. And as the saying goes in the computer age, garbage in, garbage out. As long as they're only looking for evolutionary answers to these questions, they're going to look past the evidence in God's world that points us to the reality of God's Word and to our eternal hope of salvation in the Lord Jesus Christ.
1: Please be sure to join us next week for part two of Answers to Unanswerable Evolutionary Questions as we consider humankind's, races, language and music, and so-called junk DNA.
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6: Except the Lord build the house, they labor in vain that build it. Except the Lord keep the city, the watchman waketh but in vain. It is vain for you to rise up early, to sit up late, to eat the bread of sorrows. For so he giveth his beloved sleep. Lo, children are an heritage of the Lord, and the fruit of the womb is his reward. As arrows are in the hand of a mighty man, so are children of the youth. Happy is the man that hath his quiver full of them. They shall not be ashamed, but they shall speak with the enemies in the gate.
5: Psalm 128.
7: Blessed is everyone that feareth the Lord, that walketh in his ways. For thou shalt eat the labor of thine hands. Happy shalt thou be, and it shall be well with thee. Thy wife shall be as a fruitful vine by the sides of thine house. Thy children like olive plants round about thy table. Behold, that thus shall the man be blessed that feareth the Lord. The Lord shall bless thee out of Zion, and thou shalt see the good of Jerusalem all the days of thy life. Yea, thou shalt see thy children's children, and peace upon Israel.
8: As every man hath received the gift, even so minister the same one to another, as good stewards of the manifold grace of God.
9: Has life been dragging you down with fears of the future? 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
10: I was tossing and turning all night. I was trying to figure out what to do about this illness in my family. And finally I said, Lord, I don't like this situation, but I am going to trust you. I can't handle this on my own. And then, peace.
11: That sounds like the biblical story of Jacob. He schemed and manipulated his way through every problem until one night when he got alone with God. In the stillness of that long night, Jacob wrestled for all he was worth. He refused to give up the struggle until finally, exhausted, he realized he would never be able to control God. His will was broken, his hip was out of joint, his name had been changed, and he was a new man. Is there some circumstance you're trying to manipulate or control? Maybe it's time to get alone with God and surrender to his will. With Seeking Him, I'm Nancy DeMoss, Wagamuth.
12: Now a look at your morning weather on Vacaville Fairfield Christian Talk Radio. Sunny today with a high near 98 and lows around 59. Sunny tomorrow with a high of 100 and lows around 59. For your Wednesday, sunny with a high near 94 and lows around 58. And for Thursday, mostly sunny with a high near 92 and lows around 58. That's your morning weather on Vacaville Fairfield Christian Talk Radio.
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15: Welcome to the Fatherhood Challenge, a movement to awaken and inspire fathers everywhere to take great pride in their role and to challenge society to understand them to the stability and culture of their family's environment. Now, here's your host, Jonathan Guerrero.
14: Greetings, everyone. Thank you so much for joining me. My co-host Isaac has the day off today. There are few people better equipped to discuss the intersection of grit and grace and fatherhood than our guest today. Dr. Jat Groppel is a pioneer in the science of human performance, having coached elite athletes and Fortune 500 CEOs. But his most profound performance audit didn't happen in a lab. It happened on the side of a mountain with his son, whom he adopted from China. Jack is here to share the story of that vertical legacy. He's here to show us that the lessons we learn at 15,000 feet are the same ones we need to lead our families every day. Persistence, presence, and the unwavering belief that no mountain is too high when you're climbing it together. Dr. Groppel, welcome to the Fatherhood Challenge.
16: Thank you so much. It's great to be with you.
14: Okay, now time for my favorite question of all. What's your favorite dad joke?
16: I had a very quiet game of tennis today. There was no racket.
17: I'm so sorry. But you asked.

0: You asked.
1: I did.
0: Okay.
1: Full disclosure, I did ask. And that was okay. A good one.
0: Right.
1: Thank
0: now
1: you.
0: We need to move on.
1: Yes.
0: Because my son would be rolling his eyes right now. So here we go.
1: So would mine.
0: Yeah.
1: All right. Dr. Groppel, a sentinel's first instinct is to protect and provide. When you traveled to China for your son, you were essentially stepping into a rescue mission. How did that initial act of choosing your son set the foundation for the bond you have today?
0: Well, it was fascinating. We went through the process of, you know, going through the adoption. We got our login date. I mean, it was incredibly arduous from day one. We got our login date in September of 2006, and you're told you're going to get a girl in those days. And because there's whole stories about the lost daughters of China. So we painted the room pink. Everything was done. We had some art preparing for our little girl. And in March of the following year, March of 27, they called us and said that one of the parents could not be, I mean, it was, you could not adopt if you were over a certain age. Well, I already was, but they said that because the other, my wife was not, that we were, and this is a joke in my family, we were grandfathered in, ha ha ha, just because even though I was older, we could still do it. So, and then the year later, March of 28, we got a call from the agency that now everything's slowed down in China. It's going to be about 2 years. And this is what she said. And she didn't mean anything by this, but she said, it's going to be about 2 years before you get a normal girl. And we hung up.
1: Whoa.
0: And what is normal? What is normal when you're dealing with this kind of situation? So we called her back and she said, well, there was a waiting child program, which is like special needs. And we said, well, we'd be very interested in that. And one of the children that they put across our lap was this little boy, 3.5 years old, who was in that waiting child category because he was older. He was a toddler. He was already inculcated into their culture. And he's actually older than that. He was 1 month shy of 4. We also had a cleft palate and cleft lip. So he was in that waiting child program. And we did a letter of intent. And 2 weeks later, we got accepted. And they said, you'll probably hear from us in 2 to 3 months, and you'll have a month to get here once you hear from us. And in August of 2008, we were on family vacation at SeaWorld in San Antonio, and the phone rang while we were at the park. And they said, and this was in August, early August, you got to be in Guangzhou, China on September the 8th to get your son. So my wife actually injured her ankle very badly and had to have ankle surgery. She couldn't go. I had to speak. I traveled all over the world speaking as part of my job, and I had to speak at Oxford in England the week before going to China. So I go to Oxford and I'm doing this keynote, Estee Lauder program at one of the colleges at Oxford. And on the way back, I had to get cigarettes to use as gratuities for the Chinese official. So here I am, the health and fitness guy. You know, I just finished speaking about health and fitness for corporate executives at Oxford, England, Oxford University. And I'm buying packs of cartons of cigarettes at Heathrow Airport, fly back to Chicago, change luggage, get a suitcase for my son, get back on the go to O'Hare and fly to Guangzhou, China. Arriving there by myself, I arrive at midnight on a Saturday night. I'm going to get my son on Monday. And I get off the plane, and the person from the agency meets me at the gate. And he says, who's with you? And I said, no one. And he said, oh, that's not good. He said, no fathers ever come by themselves. Do you want us to hire someone? I said, no, I've got you, right? And he looked at me like, you have no idea, dude, what you're getting into. But my whole thing, Jonathan, on the way there was there, but by the grace of God, go I, because I had no skills. I had no book. There was no primer for a man in his 50s getting basically a 4-year-old. This is where I say God has a sense of humor, because I've struggled in relationships my whole life because of my own relationship with my own father. Here I am showing up, and God says, I'm going to send you to China by yourself, and we're going to put this 4-year-old in your arms who hates your guts. He's going to be screaming that he's being kidnapped, and we're going to give you guys a couple of weeks together. He can't speak English, and you can't speak Mandarin, so you're going to learn to love each other. But my poor son is grieving. You have to understand, we have pulled him from everything that he knows is safe. The orphanage, the nannies. He was abandoned at birth because of his cleft palate and cleft lip, because they had the one child rule, and he was abandoned at birth. We have no idea who his parents are. We'll probably never find out. We get back to the room. Poor kid's been crying the entire way. This is 3 hours now, but it's a grieving kind of cry. He's been pulled from everything he knows that's safe, and we get to the hotel room, and the translator's with us, and we walk into the room and I see, and I hear him translating. She shows my son. My son had never seen a toilet before. He'd only seen a flat receptacle in the floor. So he didn't know what a toilet was. And I'm a mess, Jonathan. So we walk out of the bathroom and the translator says, "All right, Mr. Groppel, I'm sorry now, but I have to leave." And I said, No, you do not understand. You cannot leave. And I actually offered him a lot of money, Jonathan, to stay. I said, "I'll even go to the ATM machine." And he said, "No, I can't stay. I'll lose my job. I have other families I have to go to." But there's two things you have to be aware of. I said, "Well, what are they?" He says, "Number one, he's 4 years old. He knows how to unlock the door. He probably will bolt on you tonight. He'll run." And I'm going, "Well, what do I do with that?" And I said, "Well, what's number two? If that's number one," he goes, "Number two is don't give him a bath, whatever you do." And I said, and he was filthy. I said, "Why not?" He says, "It'll push him further away." And I said, "Well, heaven forbid that happens. So, okay, no bath." So the translator leaves. I order room service. We eat. And I'm trying to figure out how to keep my son from being an escape artist. So we're in the room and there's a crib in the room because when you're an adoption family, they don't know how old your child is. He's not going to sleep in a crib, obviously, at age four. And so I'm thinking, okay, if I put the crib in front of the door, I'm a light sleeper. He'll have to move the crib. It'll wake me up. I'll get him before he gets out. This is how I'm thinking. So we put the tray outside after room service and made a little game out of it. We put the crib in front of the door and I put him on the end of the bed and there's cartoons on and I just go sit. It's just a room with a king size bed and I go sit at the desk and I'm looking at my son and he's still grieving. He's just whimpering. I mean, the poor thing, my heart just hurt. And I prayed. I said, "God, what do you want me to do? Because I have no idea." And I felt on my heart, "Give him a bath." And I went, "Wait." And in English, I looked up at the ceiling and I said, "Wait, did you hear what the translator said? I'm going to ask you one more time. What do you want me to do?" And I felt, "You've got to give him a bath." And I said, "Oh gosh, okay, here we go." So I take him in the bathroom. Now he's scared again. He's screaming and crying. I try to make it as I say. So right away I say, "Okay, I'm not going to wash his hair. No soap in the eyes, no private parts. I'm just going to wash his shoulders and his feet. That's all I'm going to do." So I wash his shoulders, feet, get him out, towel him off, put him in a pair of pajamas that I'd brought, gave him a sippy cup of apple juice, Jonathan, not another tear. And he slept right next to me the entire night.
1: Oh, wow. Wow.
0: Where I was told by humans, don't give him a bath. God put it on my heart to give him a bath.
1: Whoa. You know what's going through my mind right now?
0: What's that?
1: Psalm 139, I believe it is, verse 16 and 17, where God talks about how he knew us before we were born and how our life was written on his scrolls before we even drew our first breath. The prophet David wrote that, had a deep understanding of what happens before we were born. And I'm thinking back to what you just said in your story, and I'm thinking, who knew that child better, the translator or that child's creator?
0: That's exactly right. 100%.
1: That's amazing. Skipping ahead a little bit, I know there's so much, and I'm sorry for the audience, you're just going to have to get the book. We're not going to cover the whole book in this episode. It's impossible. There is not enough time. You're going to want to hear the whole story, and you're just going to have to get the book to do that. But we can get into little bits of it. And the part I'm really curious about is Kilimanjaro. How did that happen?
0: My father and I had a very strange relationship. My father, he definitely believed spare the rod, spoil a child. And after one particular beating here when I was 6 years old, I'll never forget. I can see it happening now at this stage in my life still. Instead of cowering, and I have no idea, God had to have done this also, because instead of cowering, I just said, I'll show you how good I am. I'll show you my value. I'll prove it to you. And this is not a healthy thing, by the way, Jonathan, that I'm getting ready to share very quickly. But I was on a fast track to just proving how wrong he was, that I could be anything I wanted. So I got into scouting, for example. I was an Eagle Scout, Jonathan, at 13. Who does that? I would never counsel any young person to get an Eagle, try to be an Eagle at 13. And I only did it to show him that I could. And then I taught myself to play tennis. I walk on and play for a Big Ten tennis team. I walk on and get a degree that makes him happy, not what I want to study. But I found myself. But then when I was 20 years old, Dad called me one year and said, "Son, I think we're going to tell your tennis coach at Illinois." I was playing at the University of Illinois in the Big Ten. And he said, tell your tennis coach that you're not going to play many tournaments because you and I are going to take a trip. And it sort of made me mad because I'm going, why? You know, I've got to play. I mean, it's going to be my senior year, Dad. He goes, yeah, but we need to do this trip together. I said, where are we going to go? He says, we're going to drive to Alaska. And I said, what? How far? He goes, it'll be about 4,000, a little over 4,000 miles we're going to drive. And I said, just you and me? He goes, yeah, yeah. And I said, how long is this going to take? He said, I think we can do it in 6 weeks. And I really said, I said, Dad, we'll kill each other. You know that. He goes, nah, I think we got to do it. And it was stressful, Jonathan, but to make it, just to get into why Kilimanjaro, that was the beginning of my dad and I reconciling that trip. Still took a long time, and it's all in the book. It's all detailed in the book, the whole story. So when I adopted my son, I said, I need to do something like Alaska with my son, but I'm an older father. I'm older now, and I've got to, what do I want to do? And I always had an affinity for Africa. I'd gone to Africa once before on a speaking engagement and loved it. I'd gone on photographic safari, and I just said, what about Kilimanjaro? And I looked it up, and I come to find out that it's the highest mountain in the world that you can actually hike. In other words, there's no technical climbing, no ropes or ladders, you know, no ice climbing, that kind of thing. And it's extreme altitude. It's 19,341 feet. Nothing in the continental United States like that. You know, the only thing in the U.S. at all is Mount Denali, Mount McKinley, whatever we're calling it now. It's in Alaska. And I just said, I talked to his mom, and I said, I'd really like to do this with him. I came with all these contingencies that if something happened to me, they'd bought our company, and I was working for them. So I had three colleagues from J&J go with me. We had a lot of other people on the mountain with us. But in August of 2017, we were on Kilimanjaro for 8 days. I was 65 and my son was 12, and we summited Mount Kilimanjaro.
1: That is powerful. And I know the book focuses a lot on the lessons learned during that time. The part I'm really curious about is what you learned from that experience with your son.
0: What I learned practically is what we all know intellectually. You know, and this is where what you might think you know intellectually, like you might be listening to me at home saying, well, I know that, but are you practicing that? The behavioral piece of this. So I will tell you on the second day, and here, this, I'm a guy who teaches all this stuff, by the way. So I was teaching how to do this, but on the second day, I will never forget. We were at about 12,000 feet and we hadn't seen the mountain yet. We hadn't seen it yet. We were in the rainforest and we're just getting above the rainforest and it was very cloudy. And right after dinner, the clouds all cleared, Jonathan, and we saw the peak. And I just went, you got to be kidding me. It was still so far away and it was so high. Remember, we're at 12,000 feet. I mean, to give you Rocky Mountain National Park, the highest road is just a little over 12,000 feet. So that's where we are. It's another 7,000 feet high. It's another 7,000 feet vertical from where we were. And it was still so far away. And I honestly said, my brain said, there's no way. There's no way we're going to do this. And then it just hit me. I said, stop. I said to myself, stop. And I got my son, and my son's Chinese. And there's a very famous line from Confucius that the voyage of 1,000 miles begins with the first step. And my son and I, intellectually, I said, buddy, you're Chinese. This is a very famous Chinese expression, but I want you to look. It looks really far. It looks like we can't do it, but I know we can take the next step. And then we can take the next step, and we can take the next step. And I guarantee to you, that if we keep taking each step, we're going to make it there. We're going to make it there. And we did. And it was hard. It was really, really hard, but we did it.
1: In mountaineering, there are times you lead the way and times you follow. How did that climb teach you the art of subtle leadership, knowing when to pull your son up and when to let him find his own footing?
0: My son, bless his heart, here he is, 12 years old. After dinner every night, Jonathan, he could have gone back to the tent and read but you know what he did? And I just watched. All I did, I was a dad who watched to see, like, do I need to do something? Do I need to step in? Do I not? And my son took it on himself to play cards with everybody. Now, no one knew that he and I had played a lot of cards together with him growing up. So the kid was a pretty good card player, but nobody could beat him. Nobody could beat him. So his nickname on the mountain became the big dog. The big dog on summit night on Summit night, you leave on the sixth night, you leave camp at 10:30 at night and you hike all night. You go 4,000 vertical feet from 15,300 to 19,300 overnight on switchbacks up this very steep ridge. And we'd been hiking all night. We're exhausted and we're about 200, 300 yards from the crater rim. We're probably still another hour and a half from the summit itself, but we're only about 200, 300 yards from the crater rim of Kilimanjaro. And it was a struggle. It's like your head's down, you chuck your poles, you take a step, you can't breathe. And all of a sudden I heard a lot of noise around us and the rangers were skiing down the scree on the mountain with other climbers that were sick. They were throwing up. They had altitude sickness. So that scared me. I turned around to my son. His name is Shen. His first name is Shen. That was his last name in Chinese. We made that his first name as an American. Shen, are you okay? And Shen, he didn't answer me. And I said, buddy, you got to answer me. I mean, I was just a scared dad. I said, you got to answer me. Are you doing okay? And he didn't even talk. He just shook his head up and down that he was okay. And then the guide who was with us heard me get firm with him and comes back and says, Shen, do you want to go back? And I'm going, I slap my fingers. I'm going, you got to be kidding me. We're done. As soon as he gave that opening. But my 12-year-old son, Jonathan, when the guide said, do you want to go back? His head's down, pulls in the scree, shakes his head. No, he does not want to go back. And I walked over to him and I said, buddy, what do you need? What do you want to do? He held his hand up. He held his hand up to me and said, I got this, Dad. I got this. And in that moment in time, all the climbers that he'd been playing cards, they saw him. They were on the crater about 200 yards above us. They started cheering and screaming for my son.
1: Wow.
0: And it was that love that he had created playing cards with them every night. Again, the behaviors, not the words out of our mouth. It's our behaviors. My son's behaviors were playing cards with everyone and connecting with everyone. And then when they saw him in trouble, they gave that love back to him. And he held his hand up and he said, I got this, Dad. And he started walking. And I guarantee it's because of the love that he felt from everybody that got him to the summit of Kilimanjaro.
1: Also, he learned from you that whole trip. He learned that from you, that he can do anything. The same lesson we learned from our Heavenly Father. There's such a powerful parallel there.
0: Well, I'm a big believer, and I say this, and I know it sounds a little bit like motivational speak, but within your God-given talent, whatever God has given you, as far as your body size, your brain capacity, your ability to communicate, whatever God has given you, you got to understand, Jonathan, I was a farm boy. On paper, I should have been a farmer. I shouldn't have been traveling all over the world, being a pioneering leader in the science of sport performance and human performance. That would have never been predicted. I should have been a farmer. But God gave me different talents, and then I developed the skills. So within your God-given talent and the skills you develop, you really can be anything you want, as long as it's within that God-given talent and your skills you develop.
1: We often focus on the win at the top, but on the mountain, the summit is only the halfway point. How do we sense that a durable legacy is found in the descent and the daily grind, not just the mountaintop moments?
0: I think it was on the mountaintop we realized it. We weren't jumping up and down euphoria like we did it. In fact, we talked about, you know, people laugh about they conquered a mountain. You didn't conquer a mountain. You conquered yourself to get to the top of that mountain. Now, what are you going to do with it? What are you going to do with it? It's the beginning of a lifelong journey. Yes, you achieved. You did this. You sustained incredible duress. What are you going to do with that? Not that you conquered a mountain one and done, although I don't really care to climb any more mountains, Jonathan.
1: You've worked with elite CEOs on managing their energy. How does a father manage his emotional energy so that he doesn't give his best to the boardroom and his scraps to the son waiting for him at home?
0: Well, there's two things you have to do. One, you have to realize that we are biological beings. God created us as biological beings, and rest is a part of everything. That's in the creation of the world. On the seventh day, God rested. We have to understand that as biological organisms, we must recover and recapture energy, sleep, nutrition, love, connection. We are designed to love people, and how we love people and how we receive love is really key. That's one. But number two, then, asking yourself what matters most right now. Is what matters most that boardroom? You know, you might feel that way, but what matters most might be going to an event or being with a friend. You know, it might matter most. You really need to check yourself and calibrate yourself with what matters most. So those two things are critically important. The biological piece of recapturing energy and the emotional, spiritual piece of what matters most right now.
1: You mentioned something earlier that really resonates with me, and that is you mentioned Sabbath, how God built from the creation of this world, God built in a day of rest where we were to commune with our Heavenly Father and with each other. Stop all work. We had 6 days to work, but one day was set apart to spend with our Creator and to spend with each other. So that says so much about how to this day we were meant to function that way. That never changed from creation. We may have changed, but God never changed it. It was built in for a reason, and we need that for our own relationships. We need that more than ever. So I'm so glad you mentioned that.
0: Critically important.
1: Resilience is a muscle. Based on your experience on the mountain, what are the low-stake climbs a dad can take his son on today to prepare him for the high-stakes peaks of adulthood?
0: Well, it's relational. I mean, you create relationships with your son and daughters right now. Right now, you create those relationships. You don't abandon them. You don't abandon the kids. They're the most important thing in your life right now, and we are admonished to care and love for them. So every day that we just do something simple, like go for an ice cream, could be a contributing factor, something they'll never forget. Going to their game and supporting them when they lose a game, for example, how they handle a loss that through growth. You know, some parents get a little bit carried away with this, and I'm going to be a little bit tough right here, Jonathan, with your permission. You know, a lot of people, because I'm very well known in the tennis industry, but everybody knows my son never played tennis. See, I told my son that if he wanted to play tennis, I would hire a good coach to teach him to play, because I was going to be his dad. That, I think, is a very important message. Be their mentor. Be their parent. Be their father. You don't need to be their coach. I hate the idea of being a father and a coach in a sport. You can participate. You can be involved. You can practice. But be very careful. Those are boundaries that you have to, that you don't really want to cross, I think. Don't live your life through your child's life. And that's where the boundary gets crossed very often.
1: Interesting. That's our challenge for today. We always usually wrap up near the end with a challenge for dads. That's a big enough challenge. I fight that on an ongoing basis of not trying to live my life through my kids. And that is hard enough to do. For a dad listening who feels a distance between himself and his child, perhaps through adoption or just emotional drift, what is the first vertical step he can take tonight to begin the climb back towards connection?
0: It's not about the words we say. It's about behaviors. It's about the actions we take. So if there's a step you need to take, it's be involved. Be involved. Go with them. Do things with them. Do things with your child. Follow them. Be a leader, but follow them in what they want to do. Take them on a date night. Take them for an activity. Get a weekend getaway. They may not like it at first, but the voyage of 1,000 miles begins with the first step. It's what we learned on Kilimanjaro. You got to take that first step, and then you just keep taking another step. The first days, the first weeks, the first months might be hell. I'm sorry. It might be really hard, but don't give up. It's too important.
1: Dr. Grapple, how can dads listening find your book?
0: Well, it's called Mountains Within, and it's entitled that way for a reason. The book is bookended with Kilimanjaro. The introduction is all on Kilimanjaro, and the ending is at the summit. And then it's my story. It's called Mountains Within, A Life of Achievement, A Quest for Meaning, and The Mountain That Changed Everything. And it's my life story of my difficulties with my own dad. And it's found on Amazon. Anywhere else that books are sold, you can find my book. And I also narrated the audiobook if people are interested in audiobooks. I'm the narrator.
1: Just to make things easier, if you go to thefatherhoodchallenge.com, that's thefatherhoodchallenge.com. If you go to this episode and you are looking for the episode called The Ascent of Fatherhood, The Ascent of Fatherhood. Go to that episode. Look right below the episode description, and I'm going to have the link that Dr. Groppel mentioned posted right there for your convenience. What an amazing conversation with Dr. Jack Groppel. And the message is one that resonates deep in the soul of every father. The most important climb of your life is the one you take with your child, whether you are crossing oceans or bring them home or climbing peaks to show them what they are made of. Your presence is the oxygen they need to survive the ascent. You are the anchor. You are the guide. And you are the one who ensures they don't have to face the summit alone. This week, find a mountain for you and your child. It doesn't have to be a literal peak. It just has to be a challenge you face together. Show them that a durable dad doesn't just point the way. He leads the ascent. A huge thank you to Dr. Jack Groppel for sharing his heart and his high-performance wisdom with us today. You can find more of his work and endurance and leadership at jackgroppel.net, or just go to thefatherhoodchallenge.com and look right below this episode description. Until next time, stay durable, stay persistent, and keep climbing. We will see you in the next episode.
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0: So he says, "You are my," God says, "you are my son," which means he's our brother. And as you said, Willie, that is just mind-boggling to think the God of the universe is our older brother, our faithful brother.
1: Yeah, yeah. I think sometimes it's difficult for us to relate to certain language or comparisons, depending on what our earthly experiences have been like. But, you know, maybe we haven't had the best sibling or brother, but the picture of a faithful brother who is there to look out and do whatever is possible in our time of need, and thinking about redemption that was always possible in the Old Testament, when we read the language that was like in Leviticus, for example, of laws that were in place in case you were down and out, you needed to be redeemed, you lost property, maybe you had to go into some kind of slavery to pay off a debt, and to have the next of kin there, or a brother, or someone that could redeem you.
0: Let's just look at that passage you're referring to in Leviticus chapter 25, and I'll read verses 25 and following. Leviticus 25:25. If one of your brethren becomes poor and has sold some of his possessions, and if he has his redeeming relative comes to redeem it, then he may redeem what the brother has sold. Or if the man has no one to redeem it, but he himself becomes able to redeem it, then let him count the years since. So they had this year of Jubilee that, of course, would redeem slaves and return property after 50 years. But now this is another way that restoration could be made, salvation could be made, or redemption, by a relative, a brother, the nearest relative, could buy, pay off the rest of the debt, and buy someone's freedom again. And it seems that that's the imagery that's being used here when we talk about Jesus. So it would seem, Willie, then there must be some debt that we owe, or we're in some kind of a slavery.
1: Yeah, that is a very good point. If that imagery is being used, it must be indicating that for us, we have a debt that we cannot pay. Not with financial means, but we have a debt that we carry, and that there's no solution that is made possible within our own human effort or energy, within our own manpower, as you may use the term, but we need to be rescued. We need something, someone outside of what we can do to intervene.
0: And this points to that theme of atonement that we find in the scriptures, where the wages of sin is death, as we all know, and therefore we're all in debt. Someone beyond us has to rescue us. We can't save ourselves any more than if you were at summer camp, Willie, and you saw someone drowning out there, and you just told them, "We'll save yourself." They can't do that. We can't save ourselves. We need someone else to be definitely a part of our experience of redemption. So let's go a little bit further. In what sense is Jesus faithful to the Father? We find this idea of faithfulness, and it comes out in Hebrews chapter 2. Maybe we could look at that for just a moment. Verses 14 through 16, Hebrews chapter 2, verses 14 through 16. And it says here, "Inasmuch as the children have partaken of flesh and blood, he himself likewise shared in the same, that through death he might destroy him who has the power of death, that is the devil, and release those who through the fear of death were all their lifetime subject to bondage. For indeed, he does not give aid to angels, but he gives aid to the seed of Abraham," in other words, the human race. "Therefore, in all things, he had to be made like his brethren, that he might be a merciful and faithful high priest in all things pertaining to God, to make propitiation for the sins of the people." So he had to become human in order to save the human race.
1: Yeah. That is a very important point there. He became like us in order to redeem us. He was not needing redemption himself. He was without sin. That's very clear in Scripture. But in order to fulfill the demands of the law and to meet those, the content, the wages of sin, he took on our nature and came to this earth and lived a life and died the death that we deserve.
0: Yeah. And let's talk a little bit about that human nature. Scripture often talks about became flesh and blood, the frailty of our human condition, our weakness, our lack of understanding, as the hymn says, we're prone to wander away from God. That idea that he took on all of this. He didn't come like Adam straight from the hand of God in a perfect world without sin. He took on our frailty. And that reminds me, you know, Willie, you're younger. You probably have a better memory about these things. But I've sometimes thought about the Superman myth, you know, the superhero things. And Superman is kind of the human way of creating a savior, one who comes, who looks to be human, but actually, you know, just has one weakness. But that's not what we see with Jesus, is it?
1: Yeah, no, that's a very good point, good reminder. Right there in verse 18, it's a verse that's actually brought me a lot of comfort and strength in just recognizing the empathy of Jesus, being able to walk in my shoes, chapter 2, 18, for in that he himself has suffered, being tempted, he is able to aid those who are tempted. And sometimes we think, oh, he didn't have the same temptations that we did. You know, if we think about it, yeah, he was born into a family that didn't have a lot of, wealth. He had endured ridicule. There were questions surrounding his birth, questions surrounding his parents. There were challenges that he faced that we could identify. And then there were even greater challenges that he faced and tempted that are beyond what we experience. But just that theme right there, that little verse there just reminds me that, hey, if there's anybody that understands, sometimes when we try to help people, I know that I've been guilty of it before. You know, if we take like a bereavement or grief ministry course or seminar, they might encourage us not to say, I know exactly what you're going through. Or we might be able to relate on some level, but truly we don't know what the other person is experiencing. But I feel that I can actually encourage people and let them know that there's only one person that fully understands what they're going through, and that person is Jesus Christ.
0: And I love what you're saying there about we can say Jesus does know exactly what we're going through, because he's faced all the temptations yet remained faithful and without sin. I'd like us to look at Hebrews 11, 24 through 26. Hebrews 11, 24 through 26. And there's this parallel to Moses where it talks about Moses saying that by faith Moses, when he was come of age, refused to be called the son of Pharaoh's daughter, choosing rather to suffer affliction with the people of God rather than to enjoy the passing pleasures of sin, esteeming the reproach of Christ greater riches than the treasures in Egypt, for he looked to the reward. So the parallel here is made that Moses, who was in the courts of Pharaoh, who was the prince, who had all the good things going for himself, stepped out of that in order to be in solidarity with his people. And Jesus likewise stepped out of the heavenly palaces and stepped into our world in solidarity to us. You know, that word solidarity is a word we shouldn't use lightly. It's really a powerful expression.
1: Yeah, very true. And I don't know that we fully understand what he walked away from, what Moses walked away from. And, you know, and being this parallel, we don't fully understand. I mean, we have an idea, but for us to fully grasp what it was like to leave heaven and take on our nature, this is all we know, life on this earth. And for Moses, we could kind of read about how powerful the kingdom of Egypt was, and you know, and see some a little bit of insight into that world. But to walk away from it all to identify with a group of people man, that is love. That is just a powerful revelation.

0: relation of love that I see there in this comparison.
1: Let's go into chapter 12 as we move towards the idea of, you know, we have this race of life to run, and let's see where Jesus fits into that. I'd like to read Hebrews 12, 1 to 4, and then Willie, you could share some reflections that you might have that on this passage. There's so much here. Hebrews 12, 1, therefore we also, since we are surrounded by so great a cloud of witnesses, let us lay aside every cloud and the sin which easily besets us, and let us run with endurance the race that is set before us. So that part is about us in verse 1. But now we point to Jesus, verse 2. Looking unto Jesus, the author and finisher of our faith, who for the joy that was set before him endured the cross, despising the shame, and has sat down at the right hand of the throne of God. For consider him who endured such hostility from sinners against himself, lest you become weary and discouraged in your souls. You have not yet resisted to bloodshed, striving against sin. So there's this idea of a race. There's a starting line and a finish line, and apparently Jesus has been the one who's been the pioneer, the founder, the forerunner.
0: Yeah. Oh, that's incredible. And I like the reminder that, yeah, we do have some weight that entangles us, besets us, so easily ensnares us. You know, it's just describing life on planet Earth isn't easy. We get that. We got to keep our eyes on Jesus. And there's something about why we should keep our eyes on Jesus, whether your Bible reads author and finisher or originator and perfecter. Wow, from the beginning to the end, thinking about the completion of the work that he did, that he accomplished when he came to this earth with us in mind, I think that's a reminder. And then it breaks down what it meant. How did he accomplish this? It wasn't that Superman, superhero, you know, using force and power and masculinity and rising above and conquering through physical. But it says he endured the cross, despising the shame.
1: You know, as we're here in Honduras, we've had a few challenges. We've had wonderful blessings. But in this world, there's always a few challenges. We've had the challenge of COVID, and some of us have tested positive, thinking we're going to travel one day, then we have to travel the next day, and then that doesn't work out, and it's the next day. But, you know, it's been actually a reminder that our lives are really in his hands. And I love that when I was with the children with worship this morning at the Hogar de Niños, I was so impressed as they were talking about this idea of trusting in God. And we really can trust in Jesus as our older brother. We really can trust in him, put our life in his hands. We say that so casually, but it really is true. If we would enter each day, each experience in our homes, in our marriages, in our lives, in our work, if we would just say, today, Lord, let me put my life in your hands. Let me recognize that you are the author, the finisher. You're at the beginning. You've gone before me. You've got my back. You're already ahead. It's a wonderful comfort, I think, isn't it?
0: Yes. Yes, very much. One of my closest friends recently experienced a devastating loss, lost his father. And this morning he sent a picture of being there beside the body of his father. And, you know, what can I really say? What can I really respond? And I responded something along the lines of, you know, this tender, sacred moment of you and your earthly father, but being so grateful for your heavenly father and so grateful for Jesus Christ as not to just put a spiritual band-aid on a very deep wound, but just a reminder there that there's one person who understands exactly what this dear friend is going through. And that person not only endured the cross, despised the shame, but overcame death and is sitting at the right hand of God. And that all-powerful God, Jesus Christ, identifies with us and is our brother.
1: You know, as I think about other faith communities, such as Buddhism, Hinduism, Islam, other kinds of religions, they might have a dimension of God. Perhaps some believe that they have a founder who was the kind of the example for us. We should walk this way, eat this way, talk this way, do these things because the founder did that. Or someone who looked within and conquered the demons of the temptations and found all the strength source within rather than from above. I just find it, the more I look at other objects or other sources of things to hang on to as we climb this wall of life, there's nothing that compares with Jesus, and there's no one who compares. In our last 2-3 minutes, Willie, what would you want us to really take away with this idea of Jesus, our faithful brother?
0: You know, I think what we see in the book of Hebrews, and as the journey continues, looking at this beautiful, like what we said, a sermon that was given, you have the description of who Jesus is and what it means, what it meant for them, what it means for us. And then you also have a little bit of a warning, a loving warning, not to walk away, not to neglect, not to drift, not to forget the gathering. Just all throughout the book, there's just that exhortation, that reprove, that warning to say, look, I do not want you to miss out. Because as you described, there's nothing else in this world that can meet the needs, not only the salvation that we need, meet the needs of meeting the need of sin in our life, but even the comfort and the strength and the peace that everyone longs for. It's always in Jesus. And so I would just encourage not to take this lightly, but to really consider that Jesus is the answer.
1: When you consider just that one closing phrase where it says that he is not ashamed to call us brothers, that's powerful, isn't it?
0: Yeah, I love that theme that we are forever connected to Jesus because he came to earth and identified and took on humanity, and he is not ashamed to call Willie or you, Pastor Russell, a brother.
1: That's a miracle of grace, it certainly is. Well, Willie, thank you so much for being with us. We ask that God will bless your ministry there in Kent, Washington. And I know that as your family grows, may they grow in the Lord as they go through these teen years especially. And we really have so much to look forward to. And that older brother one day, very soon, I believe, is going to come back, isn't it?
0: Amen.
1: Amen. Thank you so much, Willie, for being our guest here with us. We want to remind you, as viewers and listeners, that Scripture Pursuit will be with you again next time. So join us again next time. But until then, today and every day, let's continue to pursue the God of the Scriptures.
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4: I will lift up mine eyes unto the hills, from whence cometh my help. 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He will not suffer thy foot to be moved. He that keepeth thee will not slumber. Behold, he that keepeth Israel shall neither slumber nor sleep. The Lord is thy keeper. The Lord is thy shade upon thy right hand. The sun shall not smite thee by day, nor the moon by night. The Lord shall preserve thee from all evil. He shall preserve thy soul. The Lord shall preserve thy going out and thy coming in from this time forth and even forevermore.
5: With men this is impossible, but with God all things are possible. Then answered Peter and said unto him, Behold, we have forsaken all and followed thee. What shall we have therefore? And Jesus said unto them, Verily I say unto you, that ye which have followed me, in the regeneration when the Son of Man shall sit in the throne of his glory, ye also shall sit upon 12 thrones, judging the 12 tribes of Israel. 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But many that are first shall be last, and the last shall be first. Blessed are the poor in spirit, for theirs is the kingdom of heaven.
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7: Now a look at your morning weather on Vacaville Fairfield Christian Talk Radio. Sunny today with a high near 98 and lows around 59. Sunny tomorrow with a high of 100 and lows around 59. For your Wednesday, sunny with a high near 94 and lows around 58. And for Thursday, mostly sunny with a high near 92 and lows around 58. That's your morning weather on Vacaville Fairfield Christian Talk Radio.
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0: As a homeschool parent, you know that historical figures might be heroes or they might be villains, depending on who tells the story. So how can you get a balanced view of history to teach your kids? 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
1: David, as a Christian journalist and historian, how does your worldview affect teaching history and current events in the classroom? Do you have any advice for a way that a homeschooling parent can approach such a topic with a balanced view?
2: Well, I think as a Christian, you are concerned above all with truth. And you also are not frightened of truth. You don't believe there are truths that will suddenly stab you in the back and take away your faith and so forth. So I think a Christian should have great confidence in proceeding into historical areas where he doesn't necessarily know very much. I would recommend for every homeschooling parent, even if the subject they're teaching is literature or geography or something like that, to get as much historical background from a reliable source as possible and proceed to teach the topic with that in mind. And also look for Christian markers in the history of different countries. Look for what missionaries did or when they came and so forth. That also is a very good way of grasping how the religious significance of a country in question can be understood.
1: Dr. Aikman, thank you so much. I'm Mike Ferris.
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4: Many a time have they afflicted me from my youth. May Israel now say, many a time have they afflicted me from my youth. Yet they have not prevailed against me. The plowers plowed upon my back. They made long their furrows. The Lord is righteous. He hath cut asunder the cords of the wicked. Let them all be confounded and turn back that hate Zion. Let them be as the grass upon the housetops, which withereth afore it groweth up, wherewith the mower filleth not his hand, nor he that bindeth sheaves his bosom. Neither do they which go by say, the blessing of the Lord be upon you. We bless you in the name of the Lord.
5: And behold, they brought to him a man sick of the palsy, lying on a bed. And Jesus, seeing their faith, said unto the sick of the palsy, Son, be of good cheer, thy sins be forgiven thee. And behold, certain of the scribes said within themselves, This man blasphemeth. And Jesus, knowing their thoughts, said, Wherefore think ye evil in your hearts? For whither is easier to say, Thy sins be forgiven thee? Or to say, Arise and walk? But that ye may know that the Son of Man hath power on earth to forgive sins, then saith he to the sick of the palsy, Arise, take up thy bed, and go into thine house. Blessed are the pure in heart, for they shall see God.
6: Hi, I'm Todd Nettleton, and this is the Voice of the Martyrs Radio. In what once was the Soviet Union, Varya had never met anyone like this Christian. Mary, why do you love people who are cruel to you? Mary replied, God taught us to love so others might see His love in us. Something sparked inside Varya, and she gave her life to Christ. With fire in her heart, she preached everywhere about God's love and found herself imprisoned in Siberia. Varya wrote to Mary whenever she could. Despite freezing winters, her letters were always warm and joyful. God's love sustained Varya, bringing many others to faith in Christ. Like her, may we remember that God's love melts even the coldest of hearts.
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3: Now a look at your morning weather on Vacaville Fairfield Christian Talk Radio. Sunny today with a high near 98 and lows around 59. Sunny tomorrow with a high of 100 and lows around 59. For your Wednesday, sunny with a high near 94 and lows around 58. And for Thursday, mostly sunny with a high near 92 and lows around 58. That's your morning weather on Vacaville Fairfield Christian Talk Radio.
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0: Always remember, every time you say yes to something outside your normal schedule or job description, you're saying no to someone you love. This is Pete Briscoe with Timely Truths. The truth is, we all have 24/7 to work with. So when we say yes to something, no matter how good or noble it may be, we're automatically saying no to something or someone else. And for us guys, it's often our wife and our kids. I enjoy helping people, and I hate the thought of anyone being disappointed in me. And yes, I know how dysfunctional that sounds. But at the same time, I'm fairly certain you may feel exactly the same way I do. It's difficult to say no. I'm working on it. I encourage you to as well. It's a matter of priority. Remember, you get to choose. Make a decision to say yes to some important things by saying no to others.
1: In balance and home life, winning isn't everything, it's the only thing. That's our moniker here at Winning at Home, and I'm Dan Seaborn with today's Family Moment. Recently talking at a father-son banquet, I began the whole banquet by doing this. I had the fathers and the sons spend some time up front talking about a favorite memory that the two of them had shared together. And I backed off and allowed the fathers and their boys to spend some time talking about when that memory had occurred. These boys were actually the teenage years, and so it took them a while as they began to ponder back over some of those memories. And then I asked, after I had gone through that process, some of them to share those memories out loud. Oh, we laughed together. Some were just hilarious. And I reminded those fathers and those sons that the only reason those fun memories had occurred was because, listen, they had spent time together. You don't make memories if you aren't spending time together. And you don't laugh if someone's not trying to bring fun and humor to the table. And I want to ask you to do something today. It may be after this little snippet is over, but listen, how long's it been since you just had a hilarious, fun time with your family? Think back, when's one of your greatest fun memories together? I want to challenge you to make that moment happen today. I want to challenge you to laugh sometime today with your family. Maybe it's been a tough week. Hey, pause. Laugh.
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3: And he spake this parable unto certain which trusted in themselves that they were righteous and despised others.
4: Two men went up into the temple to pray, the one a Pharisee and the other a publican. The Pharisee stood and prayed thus with himself, God, I thank thee that I am not as other men are, extortioners, unjust, adulterers, or even as this publican. I fast twice in the week. I give tithes of all that I possess. And the publican, standing afar off, would not lift up so much as his eyes unto heaven, but smote upon his breast, saying, God, be merciful to me, a sinner. I tell you, this man went down to his house justified rather than the other. For every one that exalteth himself shall be abased, and he that humbleth himself shall be exalted.
5: But the fruit of the Spirit is love, joy, peace, long-suffering, gentleness, goodness, faith, meekness, temperance. Against such there is no law.
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9: Well, that's ideal, but you may not always get it. And that doesn't necessarily mean that the two of you shouldn't get married. There's some in-laws no one's ever going to be good enough for their daughter or their son. And they're not going to give you their blessing. So I think you try, you reach out, you make an effort. And if they say, no, we can't do that, I think you ought to slow down and you ought to find out why. And you ought to begin to look at some of those things and be realistic. That is, don't let their opposition push you to marry each other. Consider it. Make sure you know what you're doing. I wouldn't say that you always have to base your decision on the blessing of your in-laws.
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11: Now a look at your midday weather on Vacaville Fairfield Christian Talk Radio. Sunny today with a high near 102 and lows around 59. Sunny tomorrow with a high of 92 and lows around 58. For your Wednesday, mostly sunny with a high near 95 and lows around 58. And for Thursday, sunny with a high near 96 and lows around 59. That's your midday weather on Vacaville Fairfield Christian Talk Radio.
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0: Welcome to Pathway to Peace Radio Bible Class. My name is Kerry Rogers, and of course, right across from me is my lovely, lovely, beautiful, wonderful wife,
1: Eileen Rogers.
0: And yes, yes, class, we are so excited, yes, delighted to be on the air with you today to share the wonderful Word of God with you. Friends, do you want to have victory? The only way you're going to have victory in life is to give your life totally to Jesus Christ. Today, class, we are continuing our prophecy series in the book of Revelation. Today's study is entitled Red Dragon Attacks the Head. Oh, this is going to be an interesting study, class. We're going to be studying Revelation chapter 12.

0: 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How does it all fit together? 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This is Pictures of the End.
1: Hello, thank you for joining me today. You are listening to Pictures of the End, and today we are going to study the book of Jonah, one of the most strange and peculiar stories in the entire Bible. If you're not familiar with the story, here's the 30-second version. Jonah is a prophet of God living in the kingdom of Judah about 800 years before the time of Christ. One day God speaks to him and says, "Jonah, I want you to go to the city of Nineveh, the capital of the Assyrian Empire, bitter enemies of the Hebrews." And God said, "I want you to go and to warn those people that they are about to be destroyed for their sins." Well, Jonah says, "I'm not sure. I don't think I want to do that." And so he actually ends up trying to run away from God. He gets on a boat headed west through the Mediterranean Sea. A gigantic storm comes up. Jonah realizes the storm is his fault, that God has sent that storm because of his disobedience. So he tells the sailors, "If you throw me overboard, you'll be saved. The storm will stop." Well, eventually they do that. Sure enough, the storm immediately stops. God provides a great fish to swallow Jonah, and for 3 days and three nights, according to the Bible, Jonah is there in the belly of the fish. He prays to God, he confesses his sin, and God is merciful on Jonah. He commands that fish to spit out Jonah somewhere on shore, and then God says, "Once again, I want you to go to Nineveh and preach and warn them that in 40 days their city will be destroyed." This time, Jonah obeys, not surprisingly, and before the story is finished, the Ninevites, these bitter heathen pagan enemies of the Hebrew nation, they end up listening to the prophet's message. They confess their sins. The king actually declares that there should be a fast. He puts on sackcloth. He orders the rest of the inhabitants in this great city to do the same. And God relents. He does not destroy the city, and there is a great revival, spiritually speaking, that takes place, at least for a time, in the city of Nineveh. An interesting story, you know, lots of picture books and children's material is made on this story of Jonah. It's one of those stories that grips and captivates us just because it's so interesting. However, today we're going to take a look at this and look for lessons that apply to us today. As we do each episode here on Pictures of the End, we're looking for God's message to us today in every book of the Bible. So let's dive right into Jonah. I'm going to read the first two verses. "Now the word of the Lord came unto Jonah the son of Amittai, saying, 'Arise, go to Nineveh, that great city, and cry against it, for their wickedness is come up before me.'" Well, let's start by talking for just a moment about Nineveh, the city. It was one of the oldest Assyrian cities. In fact, the Bible says that it was founded by Nimrod just shortly after Noah's flood. It was eventually destroyed by the Babylonians and the Medes in the year 612 BC, and it has been in ruins ever since then. It has never been rebuilt. And that was roughly 200 years, not quite 200 years, after Jonah's preaching to them. Now, archaeologists have uncovered some of the city of Nineveh. It was a large city. It encompassed about 1,640 acres. The combined length of all of its city walls was about 7.5 miles. So this was a large city, especially in ancient times, about 3 square miles in size. Now let's just compare that. Ancient Jerusalem in Bible times, at its largest extent, covered only about 86 acres. The other cities in Israel and Judah would only be 18 to 20 acres on average. So this is Jonah's experience, right? Living in cities of this size, and God says, "Go to Nineveh, that great city." Certainly, this was a great city to Jonah and to most of the rest of the people that were aware of it at this time. Archaeologists have also found some of the remnants of the walls that remain, as well as ancient documents, extra-biblical documents, report that the walls were about 40 feet thick and about 60 feet high. The book of Jonah also says that there were about 120,000 people living in the city. That is certainly realistic given the size of that 3 square miles. So this was a great city. It was also a cruel city. The Assyrians were known for their cruelty, especially to those that they captured in war. And again, it's not surprising that Jonah said, I'm not so sure that I want to go to Nineveh and preach a message that is not going to be well received there. Receives it. He begins focusing on the difficulties, the seeming impossibilities of this commission. And he was probably tempted to question the wisdom of the call or even the authenticity of the call. Is this really God speaking to me? You know, from a human standpoint,

0: It probably seemed as if nothing could be gained by proclaiming such. And Jonah forgets for the moment that the God who he served was all-wise and all-powerful. And this is where Satan often strikes. He did it in Jonah's experience. While Jonah hesitated, still doubting, Satan overwhelmed him with discouragement. And you know, the devil still does that to us today. We read something in the Bible, we're convicted in some way that, you know, we need to do this or stop doing this or make this change in our lives. And while we hesitate, while we think about it, while we put it on the back burner, then Satan really drives his attacks and his temptations home. It happened with Jonah. He was seized with dread, and he ends up fleeing to Tarshish, that city far, far away. Now, God says to Jonah, "Go and cry against Nineveh." So there was a prophetic warning of impending judgment. In Jonah 3, verse 4, we read this. This is after he spent the time in the fish and after he said, "Okay, I will go to Nineveh." Jonah began to enter into the city a day's journey, and he cried and said, "Yet 40 days and Nineveh shall be overthrown." So here's a very definite, a very clear warning of impending judgment, and it's judgment that's not a long way off. You know, it's not like someday, you know, your city will fall or someday this will happen. This is immediate, 40 days, a very short window of time. And destruction and judgment are coming. Now, why did God send Jonah to the city of Nineveh? You know, Jonah may have had his own thoughts and ideas about why he was going there. You know, why God wanted him to go to Nineveh. God's purpose clearly was to try to save the inhabitants of that city. You know, the Bible says that God is love, that he loves all people from all races. From every walk of life. And God is trying to save these people that he has created in the city of Nineveh. And so he does that by sending them a prophetic warning of impending judgment. This is not the only time that God does this kind of thing before a great disaster. We can look no further than the kingdom of Judah from where Jonah came from. When they were finally destroyed by Nebuchadnezzar and the Babylonian armies, the Bible explains to us what God tried to do before that destruction came. This is 2 Chronicles chapter 36, and it says this, "The Lord God of their fathers sent to them by his messengers, rising up betimes and sending, because he had compassion on his people and on his dwelling place." So why did God send his prophets and his messengers, even though their messages were, you know, ones of warning and of doom and of, you know, if we don't change, if we don't stop doing this, there's going to be consequences. Why did God send these kind of messages to his people? Well, because he had compassion on his people. The next verse goes on, "But they mocked the messengers of God and despised his words and misused his prophets." So the messages of warning were ignored. They were ridiculed. They were made fun of. Many of the prophets were persecuted. Some were even put to death. And this verse in the Bible continues by saying, "They misused his prophets until the wrath of the Lord arose against his people, till there was no remedy." What a warning for people in every age. It's a warning for us today too, friends, that when we read or hear a prophetic warning message, God doesn't send it for his amusement. He doesn't send it for our amusement. He sends it as a warning because there are life and death issues at stake. And if we ignore those warnings, you know, if the Ninevites had ignored this warning that Jonah gave, in 40 days they would have been destroyed along with their city. But they listened to it, and so there was a remedy available. They were able to repent. They were able to experience God's salvation because they listened to the prophetic warning. God explains also through Jonah why this city is about to be destroyed. He says, "Because their wickedness is come up before me." Now, this is not the only time in the Bible when this figurative language of the record of sins arising to God is used. We see it several places in the Bible. It was said of the antediluvian world, that's the inhabitants of the world before the great flood in Noah's time, in the book of Genesis, where the explanation is given as to why the flood took place. We're told in Genesis 6, verse 5, that God saw the wickedness of man, that it was great in the earth, that every imagination of the thoughts of his heart was only evil continually. So here we see this imagery of a judgment of sorts, right? God is looking upon the earth, he's looking in the hearts and the minds of people, and he's seeing that there's only wickedness. So there's this record of sin. A few verses later in Genesis chapter 6, it says, God looked upon the earth, and behold, it was corrupt, for all flesh had corrupted his way upon the earth. Again, this record of sin arising to God. We see the same thing a little bit later in the book of Genesis with the story of Sodom and Gomorrah, where those cities are destroyed by fire that falls from heaven. And before that happens, God sends some angels. In fact, it's Jesus and two angels. And the two angels end up going into the city. And Jesus himself, this is, of course, before his incarnation, he's standing there in front of Abraham. And he's explaining to Abraham what's about to happen to Sodom and Gomorrah. And he says that the record of sins, the cry of the sins, has risen up before God in heaven. We see it also in the book of Revelation, and we'll touch more on that in just a little bit. But Revelation as well, in its end-time prophecies, describes the sins of the world, the sins of mankind rising up before God. So this is an imagery that is used more than once in the Bible. And we see it here in the book of Jonah. Now, what does it mean? When the sins are rising up before God, what does that mean? We can look at each one of these stories, whether it's Noah's flood, the destruction of Sodom and Gomorrah, the impending doom of Nineveh in Jonah's story, or at the end of time, the destruction of this spiritual Babylon at the end of time. And every single time when that record of sin rises before God, it means that the close of probation is approaching. Now, what does that mean? What's that phrase, close of probation? Well, it means that point at which sin has become so sinful, so destructive, that the window of opportunity is about to close for salvation. Now, let's dig into this a little bit more deeply, because we need to understand from the Bible how sin works and how the remedy for sin works. According to the Bible, sin is much like a disease. It's like cancer that, left unchecked, grows bigger and stronger over time. And the Bible says that sin separates us from God, the source of life. If this cancerous growth of sin continues unstopped, it will eventually completely separate us from God. And if we are completely separated from the source of life, then we cease to exist. Now, if we think about, you know, the physical disease of cancer, or any other life-threatening disease for that matter, there's really only two options or two possibilities for how that disease will stop growing. The first option is the option that we always want, and that is that a cure will be found for the disease, that it will be stopped somehow before it spreads, metastasizes to the extent where it is unstoppable. So this is the preferable way, right? That disease is stopped somehow. But the other option, if it's not stopped, if a cure is not found or applied, then diseases will eventually kill their host, and then at least in that host, you know, the disease will die as well. Those are the two options for how cancer or disease can play itself out, how it can be dealt with. And the same is true spiritually. The disease of sin, there's really only two possible outcomes for each one of us. Either we will allow God to destroy sin in our lives, and we do that by claiming the righteousness of Jesus Christ, all that he has done for us and that he promises to do through us. This happens through faith in Christ. We can apply the remedy for sin, or if we refuse that and we say, God, no thank you, I don't want you in my life, I'll handle this myself, then the only other possible outcome is that sin eventually completely separates us from God, and the only result then is death and destruction. Now, the close of probation is that point in sin's development where it is about to destroy its host. Again, if we were drawing on this analogy with cancer, it would be that point, spiritually speaking, where sin is about to completely metastasize to the entire organism and where there is nothing that can be done. That's the close of probation. And this point in sin's development can be reached individually, personally, in each of our lives, if it goes unchecked, if we do not allow and ask God to cure this problem in our lives, we each individually come to this point at some point in our lives where sin will completely control us and work out our destruction. It can also happen for groups of people, whether it be a family or a church or a city or even an entire nation. We could even extend it out to the entire world. That's what happened in Noah's time, right? God looks upon the entire world. He sees that, sin has metastasized. It has developed past the point of any remedy, except for Noah and his family. And so, again, this close of probation is that point in sin's development where it's about to destroy its host. And God's prophetic messages are often focused on these time periods just before sin reaches that point. These messages are intended to wake people up to their true spiritual condition and give them a final opportunity for repentance, forgiveness, and salvation. Now, when we look in Jonah's story, what was the result of Jonah's preaching? Jonah 3 verse 5 says this, "So the people of Nineveh believed God and proclaimed a fast and put on sackcloth, from the greatest of them even to the least of them. For word came unto the king of Nineveh, and he arose before his throne, and he laid his robe from him and covered him with sackcloth and sat in ashes." An amazing response. I'm sure Jonah never never imagined that he would get this kind of response from a day or two of preaching. Now, this is interesting. There is some evidence, extra-biblical evidence, that there was a religious revolution that occurred in Assyria sometime around Jonah's time period. Nebo, the god of Borsippa, appears to have been proclaimed sole or at least principal god. Now, what does that mean? Well, Assyria, like all of the other pagan nations of that time, they had a whole pantheon of gods. They believed in many, many gods. But this is significant because here is a switch to monotheism, all right? And this is a huge shift religiously, socially, even politically within a nation or an empire or a city. So this is significant if indeed this did happen, and there is some evidence that we have found that this is the case. So some see a possible connection between this monotheistic revolution and the mission of Jonah to Nineveh. Sadly, it didn't last because God allows Nineveh and the Assyrian Empire to eventually be overtaken, and Nineveh is destroyed again by the Babylonians a couple of hundred years later. Now, let's apply all of this to where we are today. Do we find some of these same elements anywhere in the book of Revelation and in end-time prophecies? What are the elements? A great city that is full of wickedness and sin, a prophetic message warning of impending judgment, and also an element of that message saying that this close of probation is rapidly approaching, that the wickedness is coming up before God. Well, the answer to that is yes, and we find all three of those elements in the book of Revelation chapter 14. These are sometimes referred to as the three angels' messages, and again, we find all the elements of Jonah's story and message here. In Revelation 14 verse 8, there is a great city. Now it's called Babylon. This is a spiritual symbol of the world's spiritual condition. Revelation 14:8 says, "There followed another angel saying, Babylon is fallen, that great city, because she made all nations drink of the wine of the wrath of her fornication." So in Jonah's story, we see a small localized example. Now in the book of Revelation, we have a great city that covers the entire earth, spiritually, and symbolically speaking. And that city is about to be destroyed. There is impending judgment against this city. How do we know that? Well, the angel right before this one talks about God's judgment. Here's what that first angel in Revelation 14 says. This is Revelation 14, verses 6 and 7. And I saw another angel fly in the midst of heaven, having the everlasting gospel to preach unto them that dwell on the earth, and to every nation and kindred and tongue and people, saying with a loud voice, Fear God and give glory to him, for the hour of his judgment is come, and worship him that made heaven and earth and the sea and the fountains of waters. Now we know that this is an important message, and we know that the doom of this city of Babylon is rapidly approaching because the third angel warns about the mark of the beast and warns against receiving this mark or this symbol of defiance against God, because those that receive it face destruction. Revelation 14:9 says, And the third angel followed them, saying with a loud voice, If any man worship the beast and his image, and receive his mark in his forehead or in his hand, the same shall drink of the wine of the wrath of God. Now, friends, let's stop for just a minute here. God sends this warning message at the end of time for the same reason that he sent all of the other warning messages through all of history, whether it was in Noah's time, whether it was in Jonah's time, or any of the other stories in the Bible. God sends this warning message because he loves the people here on earth, and he realizes that this disease, this cancer of sin, is about to completely metastasize and work its destruction on the human race. And so he sends this very direct but loving message of warning, this prophetic message saying, listen, sin is about to destroy this world, and I don't want that to happen to you. So here's the message. Here's how you can avoid this. Here's how you can come out of this great city of Babylon and be joined back to me, the life giver. Now, how does that happen? The clue is in Revelation 14:7, the end of that first angel's message. That first angel concludes its message by saying, worship him, that's worship God, that made heaven and earth and the sea and the fountains of waters. Okay, so what does it mean to worship God as creator? We're going to finish up today by pulling just a few points from the book of Genesis chapters 1 and 2, where we see the record of God's creation of this world. What does it mean according to the Bible to worship God as creator? Well, Genesis 1 verse 1 says, In the beginning, God created the heaven and the earth. One lesson is that life is not an accident. It was designed by God in the beginning. All lives and all life is unique and valuable and should be defended. We are not here by chance. Your life is not an accident. It is not by chance. You're here for a purpose and a reason, and that reason is because God wanted you to be here. That is one thing that it means to worship God as creator, to remember that God initiated life. He gave you your life. Therefore, life should be lived to the glory of God. Genesis chapter 1 also describes God's creation and his purpose in creating human beings. Genesis 1:26 says this, And God said, Let us make man in our image, after our likeness. Let them have dominion over the fish of the sea, over the fowl of the air, and over the cattle, and over all the earth, and over every creeping thing that creepeth upon the earth. So God created man in his own image. In the image of God created he him, male and female created he them. Worshiping God as creator means that we recognize that God has intended humanity to be in his image, and one crucially important aspect of that image is the distinctiveness and the uniqueness of the genders. That's a viewpoint and a worldview that is rapidly being forgotten and dismissed in our world today. But it's there in the Bible, friends. It's so clear that God made mankind as males and females, and there is a difference. And that difference contributes to the overall image of God. Verse 28 goes on, And God blessed them, that is, the man and the woman, and he said unto them, Be fruitful and multiply, and replenish the earth, and subdue it, and have dominion over the fish of the sea, and over the fowl of the air, and over every living thing that moveth upon the earth. Friends, God commanded the human race to be fruitful and multiply. The state-sanctioned mass murder of unborn babies and all other methods of population control fly in the face of this biblical mandate to be fruitful and multiply. What does it mean to worship God as creator? How far have we slipped from the biblical worldview? In Genesis chapter 2, we see a few more points Genesis 2, verse 15, God places Adam, that first man, and his wife, he places them in the Garden of Eden. And it wasn't just a vacation. We read in verse 15 that the Lord God took the man and put him into the Garden of Eden to dress it and to keep it. In other words, God gave him work, meaningful, valuable work to do. Work is designed by God. It's a blessing from him. It's actually not a result of sin. It's something that God gave to humanity before sin even entered this world. Now, in genuine cases of hardship and need, providing assistance is a biblical imperative. But many of the welfare systems in our world today actually discourage and reward not working, and this is not biblical. Genesis 2, verses 16 and 17, God explains to Adam and Eve that there is one tree that they are not allowed to eat from, and that is this tree that the Bible calls the tree of the knowledge of good and evil. In other words, they were not free to just do as they chose, to follow their heart, as we hear so often today. This idea or call to follow your heart is a deceptive lie and a form of spiritualism that results in disaster. Follow God's heart would be a much better slogan. After all, Jesus said, "If you love me, keep my commandments." And finally, at the end of Genesis chapter 2, we see that God performs the first marriage ceremony. Verse 24 says, "Therefore shall a man leave his father and mother, and shall cleave unto his wife, and they shall be one flesh." Marriage between one man and one woman is God-ordained. This family unit forms the basis of human society. If we destroy marriage, you will destroy a stable, productive, and free society. Jonah's story is not just a peculiar piece of ancient folklore or myth. It's a lesson for us today that repentance and forgiveness and salvation is possible. The city of Nineveh repented. We can too, individually, within our churches, and as a nation. The window of opportunity will not stay open forever, but today we do have a choice and a promise of salvation when we accept God's authority and God's way in our life. Let's worship God as Creator. That's all we have time for. Thanks for listening today. I hope that you've been blessed by the time spent in God's Word. And please join me again next time on Pictures of the End.
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6: It's good to be with you today. Today I'm going to be giving a message that's an old message, but actually it's a new message in the light that I'm going to be giving it to you today, and that is the message of the gospel. The first angel's message, one of the three primary messages we, those of us who are Seventh-day Adventists, this is the message that we are to give to the world. As mentioned in verse 6, I saw another angel fly in the midst of heaven. The flying gives an indication of what? The speed at which the gospel is going. And it's located where, that message? In the midst of heaven, giving an indication that it is visible. It's something that is known and is being looked at and analyzed. Flying in the midst of heaven, having the what? The everlasting gospel. In fact, just a chapter before this in Revelation, we learn that the Lamb was slain from the foundation of the world, the everlasting gospel, to preach unto them that dwell on the earth, to every nation, kindred, tongue, and people. This is a gospel that needs to go. It's a gospel that needs to be spread. But it's also a gospel that needs to be understood. And I submit to you this morning, the reason why it really hasn't reached the full potential of what is talked about here in Revelation 14, verse 6, is because we haven't truly understood it. As simple as it is, yet it is highly misunderstood. But yet, it's essential that we understand it in order for the rest of our denominated name, Adventist, the second advent, happen. Christ told us very clearly, this gospel, meaning the true gospel of the kingdom, shall be preached in how much of the world? All the world. It's a witness unto all nations, and then shall the end come. And we know that the world's population is expanding far greater than what we're really spreading it at this point in time. We have a daunting, difficult problem. World's population is growing far greater than the growth of the true gospel. But yet, this is something that needs to take place. Galatians tells us in chapter 1 that there is another gospel that interferes with the true gospel. Galatians 1 says, I marvel that ye are so soon removed from him that called you into the grace of Christ unto what? Another gospel. In fact, the Amplified Version tries to get to the root meaning of each of the Greek words calls it another opposition gospel. It's a gospel that actually opposes the true gospel. Which is not another, but there be some that trouble you and would pervert the gospel of Christ. So there is only one gospel. The other one isn't really the gospel, but yet it looks as though it is. But though we or an angel from heaven preach any other gospel unto you, than that which we have preached unto you, let him be accursed. Pretty strong words from the Apostle Paul, who understood the true gospel. He goes on to say, as we said before, so say I now again, if any man preach any other gospel unto you that ye have received, let him be accursed. For do I now persuade men or God, or do I speak to please men? For if I yet please men, I should not be the servant of Christ. In other words, the other opposition gospel will please who? Amen. It will please men. It will have some pleasing aspects to it. But I certify. Paul is certifying to the people. But Paul is certifying the brethren, that the gospel which was preached of me is not after man. He didn't get it from mankind. Where did he get it from? He didn't receive it from man, neither was I taught it, but by the revelation of Jesus Christ. He was taught it directly from Christ himself, this gospel. So let's get into what the true gospel is. What is a true gospel? Let's learn it from the one who got it directly from Christ. 1 Corinthians chapter 15. Moreover, brethren, I declare unto you the gospel which I preached unto you, which also ye have received, and wherein ye stand. Paul is stating clearly that he preached the true gospel, and they received the true gospel, and they're standing in the true gospel. In other words, they're standing in salvation. Verse 2, he says, by which also ye are what? Saved. The gospel is about salvation. And notice the term there, you're saved, but there's a condition. If ye what? Keep in memory what I preached unto you. Otherwise, ye have believed in vain. So in other words, we might even have understood the true gospel at some point in time and received it into our heart. But it only does us good if we what? If we have it in our mind. And that requires a continual presence. a continual contemplating, a continual thinking about the gospel. So, and this also would help us to understand why one of the teachings, once saved, always saved, is not true right here in the forerunner of the gospel. He says, if ye keep in memory what I have preached unto you, otherwise ye have believed in vain. For I delivered unto you, first of all, that which I also received. So Paul is making it clear, he received it from where? Christ. Not of himself. He didn't teach himself. He wasn't taught by anyone else. He was taught by Christ, this gospel. And now he's taking that same gospel that he received from Christ and passing it along to them. I delivered unto you, first of all, that which I also received, how that, and here is the five-word gospel. Christ died for our sins. Five words. They're all simple. They're all one syllable. I think everyone in this audience, I don't see anyone under the age of two here. If you're two, you can learn the five-word gospel. You can actually even memorize it. And you can teach it. Christ died for our sins. And Paul doesn't just say, just trust me that I received it from Christ. He says this is the true gospel because it's also what? According to Scriptures. It's right there in the Scriptures. And the Scriptures back it up entirely. Christ died for our sins. Why is it that that gospel gets perverted when it's so simple? I think one of the reasons is because we don't understand the meaning of those five words. In order to understand the gospel in those five words, we have to understand the meaning of those five words. And so let's break it down. Let's see what those five words actually mean. The first word of the gospel is what?
7: Christ.
6: The gospel is about Christ. And Christ, according to the Bible, has a lot of meanings. In fact, we could spend a whole week discussing what Christ means and still gain new glimpses of truth in studying about Christ. The Bible tells us he is the Messiah. He's wonderful. By the way, the gospel also is interpreted in some simpler translations as the what? The good news. It's wonderful. It is wonderful, and it's wonderful because it's about Christ. Counselor, the mighty God, the everlasting Father, the Prince of Peace. Christ is known as the Word, the Advocate, the image of God. These are all direct quotes from Scripture. Also known as the Amen. Also known, both the Old Testament and the New Testament. He calls himself, in the New Testament, the I Am. The bread of life. The light of the world. The good shepherd. The creator. The New Testament also calls him that. The creator. The Son of Man. Omnipotent. Omniscient. King of Kings, Lord, our righteousness. Now, we could go into a lot more. That's just a few. We'll get to a few more here when we study the other words of the gospel. But to understand the gospel, we need to first understand who? We need to understand Christ. And I submit that many people that understand the opposition gospel and have fallen for the opposition gospel don't understand who Christ really is. The second word of the gospel. Christ what?
7: Died.
6: I submit to you that even the majority of people in Christianity today, so-called Christianity today, don't understand what that simple word means. Death. What is death? The dictionary describes it as the cessation of life. But yet there are many people who understand death as just entering into another phase of existence, another life. In order to understand the gospel fully and understand what Christ did for us fully,

0: is. That's the opposite of death. He came to give us not only life, but to give it how? More abundantly. And so we need to understand what a more abundant life is in order to understand the gospel. And if you are truly pro-life, you become truly pro-health. Health is not separated from the gospel. It's part of the gospel. In fact, there have been some studies done on that. This is Ken Ferraro, Journal for the Scientific Study of Religion. It's quoted a few years ago in the Chicago Tribune about health and religion. Did you know there's a relationship? They bring out that there's actually a strong relationship. And when you study one religion versus another, you can understand some things about their religion simply about how they treat their bodies. And also how long that they live. One of the evidences that the gospel has been prevalent in Loma Linda is the fact that this is a blue zone. Because those who understand the gospel understand health, and their longevity is of greater length. Your health is actually dependent on two things: what you put into your body and what you do with your body. Now you say, well, it's also dependent on your father and mother. None of us had the opportunity of choosing our father and mother. That's an independent variable. It's not a dependent variable. But if we're taking a look at what our health is dependent on, that's what it's dependent on. And Corinthians tells us right there in the same book of the Bible that has the five-word gospel, Corinthians says, whether therefore ye eat or what? Or drink, or whatsoever ye what? Do. So in other words, he's saying anything you put into your body or anything you do to your body, do all what? To the glory of God. And in fact, that glory of God is a crucial aspect of the gospel as well. So we'll find out. And that glory of God has to do with how we are living our life. What Ken Ferraro showed, let me just read this last sentence. God is interested in what you are eating and what you are drinking and what you are doing. And any gospel who teaches otherwise is teaching an opposition gospel. It's not part of the true gospel. What Ken Ferraro found out was that how long people in certain religions live has a lot to do with their teachings. For instance, the shortest living Christian religion in the United States, do you know what it is?
1: No.
0: He brings it out. It's the Baptists. They also have the highest obesity rates. And he ties it directly to their view of what happens when you die. You are just immediately entering heaven. And you're entering another phase of existence. And so why would you want to stay down here longer? And so, in fact, anything that you can do to try to hasten this thing might actually be a good idea. Now, even the Catholics that are shortly behind the Baptists as far as longevity is concerned, they're right up there with them. They have a little better longevity, and he ties it to their teaching that although they don't believe death is death, they believe that it's very likely that they're going to enter purgatory for a while. And so there's a little higher motivation in regards to health and trying to live here a little bit longer. But yet he ties the Adventist longevity simply due to what we believe about death, that you're entering an unconscious state. And that, of course, relates to many things that are not discussed in things like the Adventist health study. So health is very much part of the gospel because it has a lot to do with life. And in order to understand death, we need to understand what life is. But the definition of death goes on. One of the synonyms, actually, for Christ in the Bible is the what? Author of life. And the amazing thing

0: about the author of life is that the author of life, according to the gospel, did what? He died. The author of life, the one who is the life giver, the creator, the sustainer, died. And that tells us there's something more important than life. If the one who's the most important part of the gospel, which is Christ, died, and he has the keys of death and life, that tells us, although life is critically important to Christ, there's something more important. Otherwise, he wouldn't have died. The third word of the gospel, for. Now, that's a simple word. And when we start tying some of these things together, we can understand what the for is. The gospel is for a purpose. It doesn't say just Christ died, but Christ died for. John 18:37. This was when Christ had the crown of thorns upon him. He was going through the valley of the shadow of death. The thorns were not just upon him, they were dug into him. And he was being asked some questions by Pilate. One of the questions is, why did you come? And often we tend to look at it more from a selfish perspective. But Christ looked at it from an overarching perspective in his answer to Pilate. He said, for this cause I was born. Does that make it pretty clear? For this cause I was born, and for this cause came I into the world, that I should bear witness to the what? To the truth. And then he said, everyone who is of the truth hears my voice. So Christ, the reason why he came, primary reason of the gospel, the reason why Christ died and came into this world, the reason why he said he was born, was for truth. And that means there's something, the one thing, we're already getting a glimpse of what is more important than life. At least to Christ. What was more important? It was life more important, or was truth more important to Christ? Truth was clearly more important. And when we start putting truth under other important principles, we're actually teaching an opposition gospel and living an opposition gospel. Because truth is the primary reason that he came. Many people talk about the ultimate authority in their workplace when decisions need to be made. The question is, who is the ultimate authority in your school? Of course, it may be the head of your department or the head of your school, but then if there's really a controversy, then it finally goes to the head of the entire school. In the workplace, there's a boss. Those people have bosses. And then there's finally the boss. In the family, when I was growing up, I was taught that the one who was making the final decision, the ultimate authority, the term that was used was that was the one who wore the pants in the family. And often that wasn't the male gender in the family. The ultimate authority. In the church, often we view the pastor as that ultimate authority. In the United States of America, we have an ultimate authority, the executive person. But have you ever thought about this? Who is the ultimate authority in the universe? God. And which member of the Godhead is the ultimate authority? Some say God the Father. Some have said all three. A few years ago, I was in London, England, and giving a talk there on a Monday afternoon, and I had to speak Monday night in Geneva, Switzerland, and it was a very tight connection. It was actually an afternoon meeting in London, and so they asked the taxi driver to come 30 minutes ahead of time to make sure there was no delay whatsoever, which I was grateful for. But this taxi driver had the opportunity to listen to me during the last 30 minutes of his talk. And of my talk, and when we got into the taxi, he said, you know, that was very interesting. You're obviously a scientist, but how can a scientist like you believe in creation? And so I thought, well, this is a good opportunity to talk about the science of creation, one of the interesting topics that I like to discuss. And I started talking about it, but then he quickly changed the subject. He didn't really want to talk about the science of creation versus evolution, and he got to the crux of the matter. He says, the reason why I have a problem with creation is because I have a problem with God. What about a being who says, do what I say, or I eventually will kill, or even worse, according to some, even torture you? He said, you know, he might have the power to do that. He might have the knowledge to do that. He might have the ultimate control. And then he talked about how us as human beings, when we vote people into office, we try to vote people in who agree with us and will persecute others who don't agree with us. And that's basically the corrupt society that we are a part of. And so he said he had a problem with God. Often when I'm dealing with an agnostic, as he said he was, I ask him, tell me about the God you don't believe in. Because often they're taught things about God that aren't true. And I don't believe that about God either. But he was already telling me some things about the God he didn't believe in. But what I told him is he didn't really understand God. Because he didn't understand the ultimate authority in the universe. We get a clue from the words of Christ. Ye know that they which are accounted to rule over the Gentiles exercise lordship over them, and their great ones exercise what? Authority upon them. This is exactly what he was talking about. But the next words of Christ is, so shall it what? Not be among you. Christ's system of government is not based on an authoritarian system such as we are used to. And that's why many people don't understand the Trinity. They'll ask me things like this, how can two beings be united at all times? Those of us in marriage relationships recognize there's times when two of us are not united, 100% of the time. But whenever there's a third, there's always disunity, it seems. And we think in order for government to be organized and effective, someone needs to be the ultimate authority. But I submit to you this morning, when we truly understand the gospel, part of that understanding is to understand that the ultimate authority is not a person or a being. The ultimate authority has to do with what that word for was talking about. God of truth. God the Father is called the God of truth. Jesus saith in him, I am the way, the what? The truth and the life. Another synonym for Christ is the truth. And the Holy Spirit, the Comforter, first comes before he comforts. He first comes as the Spirit of what? The Spirit of truth. When I was in the third grade, I was asked a question. I was raised in the church, and I was asked a question, is there anything that God cannot do? And as a third grader, I said, no, God is all powerful. He can do everything. But I hadn't read all the Bible yet. Did you know the Bible tells us there's something God cannot do? Both the Old and New Testament tell us God cannot lie. Now, he's a free moral agent. He could if he wanted to. But he puts something above himself, and that is truth. And that's why the Trinity always gets along, because when they come to discuss things, they discuss what is the truth, where is the truth. And that's where they go. And by the way, that's the way when we get into a court of law in this country, it was based on God's system of decision making. We were to base it totally on what? The truth, the whole truth, and nothing but the truth. But our system of decision making gets corrupted when we start putting other things above the truth. The gospel tells us that God can die. But he can't tell a lie. Something far more important than life itself. He was willing to be wiped out rather than truth to be sacrificed. The ultimate authority in the universe is not a being. The ultimate authority is actually truth. And I am happy that I serve a God who has that as his ultimate authority. Amen. We can't fully understand the gospel until we put truth in its proper place.
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2: They that trust in the Lord shall be as Mount Zion, which cannot be removed, but abideth forever. As the mountains are round about Jerusalem, so the Lord is round about his people, from henceforth even forever. For the rod of the wicked shall not rest upon the lot of the righteous, lest the righteous put forth their hands unto iniquity. Do good, O Lord, unto those that be good, and to them that are upright in their hearts. As for such as turn aside unto their crooked ways, the Lord shall lead them forth with the workers of iniquity, but peace shall be upon Israel.
1: Psalm 15, a psalm of David.
3: Lord, who shall abide in thy tabernacle? Who shall dwell in thy holy hill? He that walketh uprightly, and worketh righteousness, and speaketh the truth in his heart. He that backbiteth not with his tongue, nor doeth evil to his neighbor, nor taketh up a reproach against his neighbor. In whose eyes a vile person is contemned, but he honoreth them that fear the Lord. He that sweareth to his own hurt, and changeth not. He that putteth not out his money to usury, nor taketh reward against the innocent. He that doeth these things shall never be moved.
4: Except a man be born again, he cannot see the kingdom of God.
0: Has life been dragging you down with fears of the future? 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
5: Now a look at your afternoon weather on Vacaville Fairfield Christian Talk Radio. Sunny today with a high near 102 and lows around 59. Sunny tomorrow with a high of 92 and lows around 58. For your Wednesday, mostly sunny with a high near 95 and lows around 58. And for Thursday, sunny with a high near 96 and lows around 59. That's your afternoon weather on Vacaville Fairfield Christian Talk Radio.
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0: From the Christian News Radio Network, I'm Jim Miller. Iran denying President Trump's assertion that talks are being held today. Trump had previously said he held off on new military strikes on Iran over the weekend, so negotiations could proceed today. Iran now says it's holding talks with Oman, its neighbor across the Strait of Hormuz, over establishing a safe corridor through the critically important maritime trade route. FBI and EPA now warning of cyber activity in critical water systems. News Nation's Brooke Schaefer.
1: Federal officials say these cyber attacks have locked people out of systems, even led to boil water notices in some places. We know Michigan is now reporting cyber attacks on 9 of its water systems. 7 other states have reported similar incidents. Minnesota authorities said 30 water systems in their state were recently targeted. In Bram, just north of Minneapolis, local leaders said hackers shut down the operating controls at the water treatment plant. Officials in Minnesota, though, stressing these cyber attacks did not impact water quality.
0: The FBI investigating. So far, they've not said who is responsible, but there are concerns Iranian hackers are behind the attacks. Police in Twin Falls, Idaho, say an armed Good Samaritan and off-duty state trooper likely saved lives during a deadly shooting at an In-N-Out Burger. Bystander and the trooper both opened fire on the suspect in Saturday's incident, helping drive him away from the scene. The shooter, identified as Chad Williams, able to use an AR-15-style rifle to kill 3, wound 7, before apparently turning the gun on himself. Parts of eastern Washington state under serious threat from massive wildfires. Officials say hundreds of structures in Spokane have already been reduced to ash. Thousands of residents have been ordered to evacuate the area. And now a word from our sponsor.
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0: President Trump considering reopening strikes against Iran. News Nation's Tom Dempsey is following the latest developments.
4: News Nation recently received this statement from the Trump administration. The press secretary writing, quote, "The United States will win and Iran will not have a weapon under President Trump's watch." But during President Trump's cabinet meeting on Friday, he described Iran's Air Force and Navy as being obliterated, but also saying he's losing faith with Iranian leadership when it comes to any peace deal.
0: U.S. military did not report any additional strikes overnight. So far, the war with Iran has stretched over 5 months and claimed the lives of 18 U.S. service members. What a weekend for moviegoers. Spider-Man jumped to the top spot. From Christian News Radio Network, I'm Jim Miller. To hear this and other reports on demand, visit ChristianNewsRadio.org.
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6: Take your Bible and turn with me to Joshua 24. And let's look again, this time at verses 1, 14, and 15. Then Joshua assembled all the tribes of Israel at Shechem. He called the elders and the leaders, the judges and all the officials of Israel, and they gathered and presented themselves before the Lord. Joshua said, "Now fear the Lord and serve him with all faithfulness. Throw away the gods your forefathers worshipped beyond the river and in Egypt, and serve the Lord. But if serving the Lord seems evil to you, then choose you this day whom you will serve, whether the gods your forefathers served beyond the river or the gods of the Amorites in whose land you dwell. But as for me and my house, we will serve the Lord." It's a critical moment in the history of Israel, a landmark in time. Joshua is giving his farewell address as the nation's leader, reminding the people of their history with God. It was here at Shechem that Abraham first received the covenant promise, "I will make of you a great nation, and I will bless you." Jacob also at Shechem renewed the covenant, this same place, when he made his household put away all their foreign gods and pledged to serve the true God only. And now at Shechem once again, Joshua reminds them of it all. And if there's one thing he wants to accomplish before he dies, it is this: to see Israel take a decided stand for God and for God alone. He calls them to this kind of decision: choose you this day whom you will serve. Everything is staked on that one decision. And it is the same for us. Everything hinges on decision. The activation of the power given to every being made in the image of God. That is the power of choice. Salvation depends on a choice, a free moral act of consent by which a believing person commits himself to serve God in love, the God who created heaven and earth. But now, this is not to say that human choice is sovereign. The power of redemption is not in our hands. In fact, our decision for God is only possible because of God's prior decision for us. It was not Abraham who came to God, it was God who sought out Abraham. And the Bible says when God found him, he and his family were serving other gods. But the father of the faithful could have walked away, and he would never have become the father of the faithful. Abraham was not forced into covenant, and neither are we. God's decision for us in Jesus Christ must be complemented by our decision for God, again, in Jesus Christ. Everything depends on decision. Some would even say that choice is the secret of our existence, that life itself is nothing more than a succession of roads we choose and the consequences of having done so. Life confronts us with possibilities and alternatives at every stage, and though the details may differ as to time and place, the essential elements of choice remain the same. We all must face them: principle or expediency, commitment or compromise, time or eternity, God's vision or the world's values. We shape our lives and our destiny by the decisions we make, especially in the critical areas of life. Now, like every other person in this room, I've made my bad decisions in the course of my life. I've done things I ought not to have done, and I have left undone things I know I should have done. I have scars on my body that will be with me to the day I die as a reminder of the price of foolishness and disobedience. I could show you some of those scars and tell you some of those stories right now, and you probably would be entertained. But I don't think you'd be helped very much. So today, I'm going to do something else. I'm going to talk about one important decision in my life, and I'm calling it the best decision I ever made. I was a senior in college, and I was in love with a girl, and she was in love with me. We knew we wanted to get married, but we also knew we needed God's approval. We had friends who thought they were in love and made bad marriages. We didn't want to follow that pattern. And the Bible only talks about one perfect marriage, the marriage in the beginning. And in that marriage, the wife was chosen for the husband by God. In fact, Adam was asleep when God made his perfect partner. So we decided to make it a matter of prayer. We wanted God's approval. And there are three things about that prayer that I want to point out. First of all, we agreed from the beginning that if God showed us he was not in our marriage decision, we would not get married and we would break off our relationship. We made that commitment before we started to pray. We resigned in our minds that whatever God willed is what we were going to do, even if it went against our desires. We found this text that became our prayer passage, Proverbs 3, 5, and 6. Every day at the end of classes or at the end of the day, I would take my girlfriend to the dorm, and before we parted company, we'd open our Bibles to Proverbs 3, 5, and 6. And we lift it up. Sometimes we point to it. And we would say in prayer, Lord, this is your promise, and we claim it in Jesus' name. Trust in the Lord with all your heart. Lean not on your own understanding. In all your ways acknowledge him, and he will direct your path. We said, Lord, we're asking you to direct our path. We're not trusting our own understanding. We're trusting you. Show us your will for our lives. Beloved, if we are able in faith to resign ourselves to the will of God before we pray, we'll be able to discern God's voice and not confuse our voice for his. And when we determine to get alone with God and seek his will for the decisions in our lives, he will show us what to do. It cannot fail. And God is no respecter of persons. If you want to know his will for your life, he will show it to you. So we decided we're going to do what God wants and put his will ahead of our own. Secondly, we asked God in our prayer, we prayed every night, that if it was a mistake for us to marry, if this was not his design for us, that he would reveal it to godly people around us who knew us, people that we trusted. And then we made a list of people we trusted, and we said we're going to ask their opinion about our marriage decision. And we agreed in prayer that if even one of them told us it was a bad idea, we were not going to go through with it. We were real careful about that list. First, we called our parents and we told them about our plans. And to be honest with you, I thought my father was going to say, you shouldn't get married this year, because Giovanna still had a year to go before she graduated. So marrying me would mean leaving school for her. And my father's a real practical kind of guy. So he surprised me when he said, well, if you're going to be a minister, you need to have a good wife. He said, I think it's a good idea. And all of my parents and her parents all said the same thing. Then we went to our campus chaplain, who knew us very well, Elder David Taylor. He's a retired minister in Southern California right now. And he also gave his approval to our plans. He encouraged us. He told us to move forward. We also went to some other friends on campus, classmates of ours who are spiritual people, and we asked their advice about our relationship. You know, when you are in a romantic relationship, it's hard to be objective. Other people may see things that you miss, and people that you trust who are godly people, you should confide in them before making this kind of decision. And that's what we did. And every one of them gave us the green light. We're feeling good about our plans now. But there was one more thing about this prayer, and this part was a secret. I had a secret prayer I told no one about, not even my girlfriend. It was between God and me alone. I never prayed it aloud to make sure nobody else knew. I didn't tell my roommate. I didn't tell my brothers and sisters. It was just my prayer between God and me. I said, Lord, if this is your will for our lives, then I want to ask you to confirm it with a tangible sign. Something that I can touch and see. And I have a suggestion, Lord. If you want us to get married, I want to ask you to send me some money so I can start a home. So it was practical as well as tangible. I was graduating school and I had a job offer, but I didn't have anything saved and I had debt. I said, Lord, if you send me some money so I can start a home, I'll take that as your final okay that we can get married. And I prayed that prayer every night. I prayed it for weeks. One day, I'm walking through the lobby of the boys' dormitory, and the telephone rings in the lobby, and I'm about to answer it. And I remember having this thought. This thought came to my mind. It says, now, if you answer that phone, it's going to be your obligation to go all around this dorm and find the person who that phone call is for. So I was about to walk away. Then another thought came to my mind and said, now, that's a selfish reason not to answer the phone, man. Go pick up the phone. So I went and got the phone, and lo and behold, the call was for me. It was my mother calling from New York City. And she sounded kind of funny. She said, "Johnny, is that you?" I said, "Yeah, is everything all right?" "Oh, yeah, yeah, everything's fine." She said, "Do you remember being in a car accident when you were a little boy getting hit by a car?" "Oh, yeah, yeah," I said, "I do remember that. When I was 11 years old, I was crossing the street coming back from the shoe shop, and the light changed while I was in the middle of the street, and a motorist who didn't see me came up the gutter lane and collided with me and knocked me up into the air, and my head put a hole in his windshield, and I had to go to the hospital that night, and I was back home the same night because I had no broken bones, just stitches." "Oh yeah, I remember that. That was 10 years earlier." Then she said, "I got a phone call this week from an insurance attorney who let me know that just last week, because of that accident, you have been awarded a settlement of $5,000. And the telephone almost dropped out of my hand. I couldn't believe it. Then she began to tell me how the attorney explained to her how the settlement case kept getting caught up in the legal system and kept getting delayed. It should have been settled years ago. First, the attorney that was handling the case retired, and all of his cases were shifted to another attorney's office, and so the case went back down on the beginning of the court docket. Then it worked its way up the docket, and when it got to the top of the docket the next time, the judge who was to hear the case died, and all his cases got shifted to another court, and it went down to the beginning of the docket again. It kept getting delayed time and again until 10 years later, it was finally settled at just the right moment to answer a prayer that I was praying to my God." And I went and told my girlfriend about my secret prayer and about our answer to prayer. And we knew we had God's approval. And I married my teenage sweetheart. And we have been in heaven ever since. I thank God for my wife. You pitiful bachelors who think you're free, you don't know what you're missing. There's a saying that goes like this: a man who is happily married is blessed, even if he has been unfortunate in every other area of his life. And that is a true saying. That was a good decision I made that day. August 15, 1976, I stood in the church before God and our family and friends, and I said, "I do." And that was a good decision. But that was not the best decision I ever made. I was not like some other ministers who always knew they wanted to be preachers. I didn't grow up speaking into toy microphones and mimicking my pastor around the house. That was never my dream. In fact, I was 2 years in college with another major, and the ministry was the furthest thing from my mind, when one day the pastor of my church pulled me aside. And he said, "I've been watching you, and I have to tell you something that's impressed me. I see a mark upon your life, and I believe that you are marked for the ministry." And when he said it, I began to chuckle, but he did not crack a smile. And after that, every time he saw me, he repeated his conviction. He said, "There's a mark on your life. God is calling you to the ministry." And I just dismissed it. One day he was standing in his clergy robe, nice looking robe, and he turned it around on me. He said, "There's one just like it waiting for you." It got to the point we couldn't talk about anything else. He put that thing on my mind, and it started to bother me. So I decided to make it a matter of prayer. And gradually over time, the conviction came over me that God had something else planned for my life. Soon through prayer, I came to the place where I felt I was wasting my life in any other profession unless I decided to accept God's call. So I dropped what I was doing. I left New York City. I went to Oakwood College, and I gave my life to the study of the ministry. But I had another problem yet. I couldn't quite get there because of the cost. And this is where my youth pastor came in with a helping hand. He found out about my dream, and he did something without telling me. And one day, he called me to the church to meet him. And when I showed up, he handed me his car keys and a list of names and addresses. He said, "I want you to go around and visit all these people. Every one of them has a gift for you." And I started making the circuit, and the members of my church, adults who had known me all my life, Each one, when I went to their house, hey, I heard you're trying to go to school. And they pull out an envelope or pull out their checkbook and give me money. One woman who had been saving for a vacation took her whole vacation savings and gave it to me for my education. And I was able to go to Oakwood College. In fact, when I got in registration line my first semester, I had more money than I needed. I was able to give some away to another student who had come up short. And when I got my chance, I didn't waste it. I wasn't in the game room all hours of the night. I was hitting the books. I was in the classroom. I could not let my people down. They believed in me. They invested in me. And when I got the call to be a pastor, I put my hand to the plow and I never looked back. And it can be a difficult life. The expectations of people, the burdens of carrying other people's burdens. Some of the things that the Holy Spirit makes you say to people that you don't want to say. It can be a difficult life. Sometimes God will put a message on your heart and you turn away from it because it's difficult. You don't want to say it. And he won't give you any peace. You won't be able to sleep at night. You won't be able to study something else. You'll only be able to concentrate on what he wants you to say. And you have to say it. Knowing that people are not going to like it. But it's a calling. It's not a career. I didn't choose the ministry. The ministry chose me. But sometimes I know how Jeremiah felt in Jeremiah 20 when he said, "The word of the Lord has brought me insult and reproach. But if I say I will not mention him or speak anything,

0: anymore in his name. His word is in my heart like a fire that shut up in my bones. I am weary of holding it in. Indeed, I cannot. That's the burden of the ministry. But on the other hand, nothing is more rewarding than when some prayer you prayed or some counsel you gave or some words you spoke reached somebody and changed their life. Nothing compares to that moment when somebody walks up to you and says, "Pastor, I want you to know how you helped me. I want you to know that was just the word I needed at just the right time." Then you know why the ministry can be such a blessing. It's an honor and a privilege. That was a good decision. The day I dropped everything and left New York City and went to study ministry, that was a good decision. But even that was not the best decision I ever made. I had been raised in a Christian home all my life, but like so many of us, I drifted away in my teenage years. When for the first time in my life, I found myself in public school, not church school, I got caught up in some associations and some practices that led me away from Jesus. I made those choices unknown to my parents. And I was beginning on a path that would have led who knows where had not God intervened. I even got to the point where I decided as a teenager that I was going to quit going to church. I felt it was a waste of my time. I said, why should I go to church and not be interested and act like a hypocrite and just wait for it to be over and can't wait for the sun to set so I can do other things? I'm just wasting my time. I'm going to quit this church. Even if it means I have to find another place to live, and I would have with my parents. But then another thought came to me, and I made this decision. I decided I would give my church 1 month. 1 month to change my mind. For 1 month, I would come to church and pay attention. I would not sit with my friends and talk. For 1 month, I would study my Sabbath school lesson during the week and come to class having already read the lesson. For 1 month, I would tune in to the pastor's message and follow along in my Bible. I would give it one chance to make a difference in my life. And after 1 month, if I still felt the same way, I'm going to quit this church and find my own way. Well, I completely lost track of my timetable. I forgot to follow the month. As I listened, I started to hear. The church I had taken for granted all my life actually did have something to say to me. I started to read for myself. I started praying for myself, not just when somebody else invited me to pray. And I discovered in my teen years that when I prayed as a teenager, God heard my individual voice in heaven and answered my prayer. I tested him to see if it was true, and I found out God hears my voice. That was an awesome discovery for me in my teenage years. Then my church scheduled a revival, and they called in a guest preacher to conduct it, and I attended every night. And when the call was made, I found myself standing at the altar, giving my life back to God. I had taken my stand before all of my friends for Jesus, and I didn't care what anybody thought. I was giving him my life. I remember the song the church was singing on the day I walked to the baptismal pool. And as I stood in the pool, I heard it in my ears. They were singing the song, "I Have Decided to Follow Jesus." That song has been special to me ever since that day. And while they were singing, I sang it in my heart. I sang it to Jesus. And I sang those words that say, "No turning back, no turning back." I made a promise that day that I would never turn back from following the Lord Jesus. And I said to God that day, "From this day forward, I have one master. I'm going to follow nobody else, not even myself. I have decided to follow Jesus." And I'm with Jesus now. I'm with him from now on, for better or for worse. And there will be worse. Jesus himself said, "In the world, you will have tribulation." But then he said, "Don't be afraid, because I have overcome the world." I'm with Jesus now. And I'm with him for better and for worse. I'm with him till the day I die, and I am not turning back. I've made a lot of mistakes in my life. I've even made mistakes since I decided to follow Jesus. There are things that I've done that I wish I could undo, but I cannot. But thank God, I've made some good decisions along the way too. It was a good thing when I decided to marry Giovanna Fields. That was a good decision. It was a good thing when I decided to leave New York City and pursue the ministry and make that my life. But the best decision I ever made was the night I decided to follow Jesus. That has been the making of me. Every other good decision I've made has been because of that one decision. That's the decision that has set the foundation and the direction for my life. And not my life only, but for my eternity. And here's the thing I've learned over the years. Everything I have in my life is subject to loss, except one thing. I can lose my wife, or she could lose me. God has not promised us that we're going to grow old together and have each other all the time. I don't have any guarantee either that I'll always have the ministry. Leadership in the kingdom of God is not a privilege. Is a privilege. It is not a right. It's not an entitlement. Nobody's entitled to be a minister. God gives it and God can take it away. But there is one decision I can never lose. And that is the decision for Jesus Christ. Not even death can take that one away from me. We began with Joshua, and I want to end with him too. We started with his last chapter. I want to end with his first. I want to show you something in Joshua chapter 1. Right at the beginning, when he takes charge of Israel, I want to show you something remarkable. Verses 1 to 5. After the death of Moses, the servant of the Lord said to Joshua, son of Nun, Moses' aide, Moses, my servant, is dead. Now then, you and all these people get ready to cross the Jordan River into the land I'm about to give to them, to the Israelites. I will give you every place where you set your foot, as I promised Moses. Your territory will extend from the desert to Lebanon, and from the great river, the Euphrates, all the Hittite country, the great sea on the west. No one will be able to stand up against you all the days of your life. As I was with Moses, so I will be with you. I will never leave you nor forsake you. I want you to notice that last sentence. Two remarkable things. The first is that Moses was an outstanding prophet. The Bible itself even says that there was only one prophet who talked to God face to face, and that was Moses. There was nobody like him. When Moses wanted to get a word from God, he didn't go somewhere in prayer and wait for a vision or dream. They had a tent set up in the camp, a tent set up for God and Moses to meet. And Moses would walk into that tent, and a pillar of cloud would come down from the sky and hover over the tent, and God would talk to his man face to face like a man talks to his friend. No other prophet had that distinction. Yet when he died and Joshua took his place, God's promise to Joshua was, just like I was with Moses, so I will be with you. And the same promise is to you and me. You know why? Because God is no respecter of persons. Any person who puts their trust in him, any person who confesses his sin and turns his life over to him, any person will get the same treatment that Joshua got and that Moses got, because God is no respecter of persons. And then this promise. The last word in verse 5, I will never leave you nor forsake you. Do you think God knows what he's talking about when he makes that promise to us? Do you think when he makes that promise that he knows some of the things we're going to do with our lives down the road, even after we've committed ourselves to him? Do you think he knows in advance some of the bad choices we're going to make? Some of the falls we're going to have, some of the mistakes we're going to make. Do you think he knows in advance when he says to us, I will never leave you nor forsake you? Do you think he knows the kind of people he's making the promise to? I think he knows. And I think he's as good as his word. And I never have to worry about God forsaking me. The only thing I have to worry about is me forsaking God. I never have to worry about God forsaking me. He has already given me his promise. And his promise is sure. Decision. Everything in life depends on decision. A resolution reached after consideration. Decision. The passing of judgment on an issue, a verdict taken. Decision, a conclusive settlement of all uncertainty on a particular matter. I want to talk about that last definition for a moment. A conclusive settlement of all uncertainty on a particular matter. Decision means that your mind is made up, that there are no more loopholes, that you are no longer considering options. You have settled on something. You know that there are other options out there, but you have rejected all of them and you've settled on this one thing. That's a decision. It's conclusive. It settles unsettled things. And that's the place every one of us needs to come to in our relationship with Jesus Christ.
1: 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We hope the episode shared today has been uplifting. 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Until next time, remember to keep Jesus, the true Word of Life, by your side.
2: I know of a woman who found herself seated next to her husband at a marriage retreat, making a mental list of all the ways he needed to change. Then, unexpectedly, the Spirit of God started to do some supernatural surgery in her heart.
3: God started peeling back the layers of my heart. There was bitterness, hate, rebellion, and an underlying pride that affected everything.
2: In that moment, this woman chose brokenness. She asked God to forgive her. And then she discovered that brokenness brings blessedness. Jesus said, "Blessed are the poor in spirit." As you think about a difficult relationship you may be in, are you sitting back waiting for the other person to change? Could there be some spiritual surgery needed in your own heart? Are you willing to let God show you your needs and change you? With Seeking Him, I'm Nancy DeMoss Wagamuth.
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0: In Acts chapter 7, Stephen is speaking to the council about God's dealings with Abraham. Now we continue reading from the scriptures at Acts 7, 8. And he gave him the covenant of circumcision. And so Abraham became the father of Isaac, and circumcised him on the eighth day. And Isaac became the father of Jacob, and Jacob of the 12 patriarchs. The patriarchs became jealous of Joseph, and sold him into Egypt. Yet God was with him, and rescued him from all his afflictions, and granted him favor and wisdom in the sight of Pharaoh, king of Egypt. And he made him governor over Egypt and all his household. Now a famine came over all Egypt and Canaan, and great affliction with it, and our fathers could find no food. But when Jacob heard that there was grain in Egypt, he sent our fathers there the first time. On the second visit, Joseph made himself known to his brothers, and Joseph's family was disclosed to Pharaoh. Then Joseph sent word and invited Jacob his father and all his relatives to come to him, 75 persons in all. And Jacob went down to Egypt, and there he and our fathers died. From there they were removed to Shechem, and laid in the tomb which Abraham had purchased for a sum of money from the sons of Hamor in Shechem. But as the time of the promise was approaching, which God had assured to Abraham, the people increased and multiplied in Egypt, until there arose another king over Egypt who knew nothing about Joseph. It was he who took shrewd advantage of our race and mistreated our fathers, so that they would expose their infants and they would not survive. It was at this time that Moses was born, and he was lovely in the sight of God, and he was nurtured 3 months in his father's home. And after he had been set outside, Pharaoh's daughter took him away and nurtured him as her own son. Moses was educated in all the learning of the Egyptians, and he was a man of power in words and deeds. But when he was approaching the age of 40, it entered his mind to visit his brethren, the sons of Israel. And when he saw one of them being treated unjustly, he defended him and took vengeance for the oppressed by striking down the Egyptian. And he supposed that his brethren understood that God was granting them deliverance through him, but they did not understand. On the following day he appeared to them as they were fighting together, and he tried to reconcile them in peace, saying, "Men, you are brethren. Why do you injure one another?" But the one who was injuring his neighbor pushed him away, saying, "Who made you a ruler and judge over us? You do not mean to kill me as you killed the Egyptian yesterday, do you?" At this remark, Moses fled and became an alien in the land of Midian, where he became the father of 2 sons. After 40 years had passed, an angel appeared to him in the wilderness of Mount Sinai in the flame of a burning thorn bush. When Moses saw it, he marveled at the sight, and as he approached to look more closely, there came the voice of the Lord, "I am the God of your fathers, the God of Abraham and Isaac and Jacob." Moses shook with fear and would not venture to look. But the Lord said to him, "Take off the sandals from your feet, for the place on which you are standing is holy ground. I have certainly seen the oppression of my people in Egypt, and have heard their groans, and I have come down to rescue them. Come now, and I will send you to Egypt." This is The Word, reading from the Bible without comment. I'm Nicholas Hope. Listen again next time for more from the Scriptures.
1: This is Healthy Living, featuring Dr. Ken Cooper, founder of the Cooper Aerobics Center in Dallas, Texas. Cigarette smoking is the leading cause of lung cancer, which is the most deadly of all the cancers. But as Dr. Cooper points out today, smoking is also a huge factor in heart disease.
2: When you think about cigarette smoking, you think primarily of lung cancer, and it's true. You smoke a pack a day, there's a 20-fold increased risk of having lung cancer. But you realize a much more important problem is the problem of heart disease. Because if you smoke that pack a day, it doubles or triples the risk of having a heart attack as compared to the non-smoker or the former cigarette smoker. Did you realize that I don't care how long you've been smoking, how many packs a day you smoke, or how old you are, if you break the habit in a shorter period of time of 6 weeks, we begin to see a drop-off in deaths from heart attacks. By 6, 12, 18 months, you get back in the same low-risk category of the non-smoker. So the most important thing I can tell you smokers to do is to stop smoking and reduce that death from heart attacks. Why? Because if you break that cigarette smoking habit before you get back in the same low-risk category of the non-smoker as far as lung cancer is concerned, it takes at least 15 years. You might say, well, why should I stop? The answer is pure and simple. You're 6 times as likely to have a heart attack as you are a lung cancer, and you can drop that risk down dramatically, and that's what you're more likely to die of. Keep that in mind, you cigarette smokers.
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0: Well, somebody better, or we'll miss our visit with Mrs. G.
4: Hello. I'm glad to see you. I was listening for you. Come on in.
5: How about some stories?
4: Stories? Yes, I've got some specially for you.

the government. It was kind of you to get permission from Jerusalem for us to accept the invitation to stay overnight at Kibbutz En Gedi, Sarah, I said. Sarah was our guide in Israel, and a very good guide was she. I like that kibbutz, Harry said. I wouldn't mind living on a kibbutz. I like farms. They have fun too, Hilary said. They visit other kibbutzes, kibbutzim, and other kibbutzim visit them. They have competitions and parties. Well, it was fun, Harry said. Then, Mrs. G, wouldn't this be a good time while we're driving back to Jerusalem for you to tell us the rest of Mr. D.S.S. Isaiah's story? He'd been hanging on a Bedouin Arab tent pole for 2 years when you stopped. I'm going to try and peek into a tent as we pass, a black goat's hair tent, and see what they've got hanging on their poles, Hilary said. That's enough talk, Hilary. Keep quiet now if you can while we have the story, Harry said. We all laughed, and I began. Mohammed the Wolf, his mother said to her teenage goat-haired son, who happened to be home for a day or two. Mohammed the Wolf, take this thing out of here. It's taken up good pole space long enough, and it smells. If the tent door wasn't open all the time, we wouldn't be able to stand it. How many more things are you going to hang on the tent pole and go off and leave them to clutter the place up? I declare this thing has hung here for a couple of years. You might just as well have left it lying in a cave by the Dead Sea. You haven't done anything with it all this time. All right, Mother, Mohammed the Wolf replied. I'll take it away. We did say we'd take it to the carpenter in Bethlehem who fixes things for us from time to time. He collects old things and sells them. Maybe he could tell us what it is. Catch, his mother said, and she slung the offending bag across the black goat's hair tent to her son, who caught it. If you had seen Mohammed the Wolf, you'd have thought you were looking at Jacob or Abraham or Isaac, when they were young, of course. Mohammed the Wolf, although he was living in the 1940s, was dressed exactly like Abraham, Isaac, or Jacob. Fashions haven't changed. Today, as you see, the Bedouin Arabs dress in exactly the same way. Mohammed the Wolf was a Bedouin Arab. Mohammed the Wolf caught the bag and undid it. He unwrapped the Arab newspaper and took out the old leather roll. It was 10.5 inches high, 24 feet long, and had another look at it. The script on it was beautiful, but Mohammed the Wolf couldn't read it. So he rolled it up again, wrapped the newspaper round it once more, and put it back in the bag. There were two other rolls in the bag, each wrapped round in very ancient linen. They looked like little Egyptian mummies. Mohammed the Wolf couldn't even unroll these. Each one looked terribly stuck together inside. Mohammed the Wolf, I did think that this loose one would have made good sandal straps anyway. Enough straps for sandals to last me the rest of my life, but it's too brittle. Do you need some shopping from Bethlehem, Mother? Mohammed the Wolf said. I'll go today if Juma will come with me. Oh, no, you won't, Wolf, Juma said. You sneaked on us. You can stay at home. Carlyle and I will take the scrolls to Bethlehem. You still haven't let on that you got treasure from the cave. The shopping list wasn't long. The Bedouin Arabs' wants are few. They make the food and clothes they need from their flocks and herds and from what they grow, vegetables, corn. But they do need salt and spices, thread and nails and sickles for hand-reaping their barley and corn and a few other odds and ends. Poor Mohammed the Wolf. It was no use saying anything. Juma was the boss. We'll let you know if anything is coming to you, Wolf, Juma said. And Juma and Carlyle set out for Bethlehem for the carpenter's shop. The carpenter in Bethlehem, whose name was Ibrahim, was a bit of an antiquary. He examined Juma's package and he shook his head. No commercial value, he said, and he handed it back to Juma, who looked very disappointed. Can't you ask somebody what they are? Juma asked. Well, of course, they are scrolls, old books, but probably not old enough to be valuable, Ibrahim said. But if you like, I'll keep them a little while and ask a few people, if the right ones come around. You won't lose them, will you? Juma said as he left his mystery package with the carpenter, who was a bit of an antiquary. All right, said Ibrahim. Call again when you're in town. I'll see what I can do for you. So Juma and Carlyle left the scrolls Mohammed the Wolf had found in a Dead Sea cave with Ibrahim in his carpenter's shop in Bethlehem. Ibrahim had promised to do his best to find a buyer for the scrolls. Don't have high hopes, though, Ibrahim had said as the Bedouins had left his shop that afternoon. I doubt

0: very much if they're any good. Bedouin Arab shepherds and goatherds like Muhammad the Wolf and Juma and Khalil called in Ibrahim's carpenter's shop from time to time to get their tools fixed. Among other joinery jobs he did, Ibrahim put new handles on sickles and hoes. There lay my friend Mr. D.S.S. Isaiah with his two scroll companions on the carpenter's bench, while Ibrahim got on with his job, which at the moment was making axe and hoe handles out of walnut branches. Ibrahim had a fancy for old things. In fact, he had quite a collection of antiques and junk around him as he hacked away at the walnut wood. He was so busy hacking that for the moment he hadn't noticed that he had a visitor who was already examining my friend Mr. D.S.S. Isaiah. "What do you think you got here, Ibrahim?" he said. "I wouldn't have these here things lying about on my carpenter's bench for everybody to see," he said. He was a carpenter in another part of town. "No, no, that I wouldn't. You know where these have come from, don't you? Out of a Jewish synagogue. Stolen, I'll be bound. And I wouldn't like to be you in receipt of stolen goods. You'll get as much punishment as the people who stole them. I wouldn't like to see you in trouble with the law, in jail over this, Ibrahim. Get rid of them, do."
1: "I can't," said Ibrahim, who'd stopped hacking away at the walnut wood. "I promised the Bedouin Arabs..."
0: "Oh, is that where you got them? All the more reason to believe what I say. Stolen from a synagogue, I'll be bound. Look at this," the visitor said, holding my friend D.S.S. Isaiah up in both his hands. The visitor rolled the scroll from hand to hand. "Just look. You can see the finger marks on the back of it, made by continued use in a synagogue, I'll be bound. Where else would anything like this be used? I can't read the writing, but writing it is, and common sense tells you it could only have come from one place, a Jewish synagogue. Get rid of it quick, I tell you."
1: "If you'll only listen, I can't," Ibrahim said. "I've got to keep these scrolls at least till the Bedouins come back to get them."
0: "Hide them away, then, I say," Ibrahim's friend was adamant.
1: Ibrahim protested.
0: "Can't you smell them? They'd never smell like that if they'd been stolen from a synagogue."
1: "Smell be blowed. Get them out. Out of sight before anyone gets in here and sees them." By now, Ibrahim had a spade in his hand, and he was rushing out to his garden to dig a hole. "I'll bury them," he said.
0: "I'd wrap that nice one up if I was you, Ibrahim, before you go and bury it. That'll keep it clean. It's a bit of a beauty."
1: That was my friend, Mr. D.S.S. Isaiah.
0: "And tell them Bedouins when they come to give them back to the synagogue where they got them. All this jibber-jabber about finding them in caves. Tell me another. I don't trust them Bedouin fellows. I keep my eye on them when they come poking round my place. Mind you, my place is also full of antiques and junk," Ibrahim couldn't help adding. "Well, I'll have to be on my way back to my shop now. I left the boy in charge for half an hour. Now, take my advice, Ibrahim. Don't encourage thieves around your place. You'll suffer for it. I don't want to be called the friend of a jailbird."
1: Ibrahim was quite shaken up for a while after his friend had left. But eventually, as he got on with hacking at the hoe handle that he was making, he got back to normal. The scrolls were hidden away out of sight anyway. No one could possibly know now that he'd got them. So my old friend Mr. D.S.S. Isaiah lay buried in Ibrahim's garden in Bethlehem for a time. No one knew that it was Mr. D.S.S. Isaiah, of course, but I'm glad that they'd wrapped him up to keep him clean, aren't you? At last one day, Ibrahim hurried into the garden with a spade again, this time to dig up the hidden scrolls. He shook the earth off them. The Bedouins had come back full of expectancy. They'd no doubt planned what they'd do with the money that Ibrahim would have made out of their scrolls. Ibrahim hurriedly handed Mr. D.S.S. Isaiah and the other two D.S.S.'s back to their crestfallen owners. He couldn't get rid of them quickly enough. "As I told you," he said, "no value at all. No one wanted to buy them." Carpenter Ibrahim heaved a sigh of relief as he watched Juma and Khalil leave his premises with the scrolls. He hadn't mentioned synagogues to them, nor had he referred to stolen goods. The least said, soonest mended, he'd reasoned. If his fellow carpenter friend had been right in his surmises that the scrolls had been stolen from a synagogue, Ibrahim had had a narrow escape, and he was more than thankful to be shot of them.
0: Wow, didn't Mr. D.S.S. Isaiah have some narrow escapes?
1: Oh, he had more narrow escapes yet, Hilary, I said. Just wait till you hear. But God takes special care of the scriptures. That's why we have the scriptures today in our Bibles. God took special care of them, and God is taking care of the message of scripture all the time. In Mr. DSS Isaiah's scroll, that is Isaiah chapter 40 verse 8 in our Bibles, he says everything else will pass away. The grass withers, the flower fades, but the word of God shall stand forever.
2: I see we still have time for just one more short story, Mrs. G. How about it?
1: A new church was to be built, and I heard about a collection being taken up to raise the money. There sat Billy. He was 7 years old. I've got nothing to give at all. No money in my pockets or anywhere else. Only my little top and my 5 marbles in my pocket. Then he thought, I could put them in the collection plate, but then I won't have anything left to play with. But I will give them to God. The top sat quietly on a pile of bills. Billy's face was very red, especially when he saw the usher looking very amused at the top and the marbles. But somebody else saw the usher laughing. A gentleman sitting near Billy saw the whole thing. After the service was over, the gentleman who'd been sitting near Billy said to the usher, who laughed, "That little boy gave God all that he'd got, his top and his 5 marbles. I will give $100 for the top, and I have Christian friends who will give $25 each for the 5 marbles. So Billy's top and 5 marbles brought in $225 to help build the new church. Billy could hardly believe it. He was excited. And when the new church was built, the top and the 5 marbles that Billy had given were placed under the cornerstone.
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4: More proof that you are not accidental chemistry. That's next on today's Creation Moment. And now, here's our Creation Moments host, Ian Taylor.
5: Most people know that the most important molecule in our bodies is DNA, but another large molecule called ATP is what keeps you and your DNA alive. ATP is the primary energy system within your body. It generates the electricity in your nerves, making it possible to contract your muscles. How ATP works should remove any doubt that it is a product of a wise and intelligent creator. ATP converts the energy in the food you eat to just the right level needed most of the time by your cells. When ATP delivers its energy within your cell, it loses a group of phosphate atoms and becomes ADP. ADP is immediately recycled back into ATP within your mitochondria to again deliver its energy. On the average, each ATP is recycled like this 3 times a second. Despite the fact that each one of your 100 trillion cells have 1 billion ATP molecules, you would die within a few minutes if anything interfered with this recycling. During the course of a day, your body will recycle 400 pounds of ATP. Within your mitochondria are what have been described as molecular water wheels. When working at its peak, this water wheel spins as fast as 200 revolutions per second, generating 600 ATP molecules during that second. The psalmist was right when he praised God because he recognized that he was fearfully and wonderfully made.
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8: A sad anniversary. This is Ken Ham of Answers in Genesis, The Ark Encounter, and The Creation Museum. This year marks the 150th anniversary of Darwin's book on human evolution, Descent of Man. Now, this book had a huge impact, and its effects are still being felt today. You see, we have to understand that evolution and millions of years are key parts of the pagan religion of our era. 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
10: Now a look at your afternoon weather on Vacaville Fairfield Christian Talk Radio. Sunny today with a high near 102 and lows around 59. Sunny tomorrow with a high of 92 and lows around 58. For your Wednesday, mostly sunny with a high near 95 and lows around 58. And for Thursday, sunny with a high near 96 and lows around 59. That's your afternoon weather on Vacaville Fairfield Christian Talk Radio.
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12: 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By 1897, Florence felt the now familiar pull in two directions. To the sadness of Florence and the whole Queensland Kanaka mission, James Mackenzie had drowned. And though still committed to the mission, Kathleen Deck had endured a physical breakdown. Still, the work among the Kanakas was going well. And Walter Frick, a new worker, was appointed superintendent under the direction of Florence's brother Ernest and the Council of Advice. At the same time, Florence kept in touch with many of the China Inland Mission missionaries and learned that the need for workers in China was greater than ever. After much soul-searching, Florence decided that she should return to China. She left Sydney just after her 41st birthday in October 1897. When Florence arrived in China, she was appointed to lead the 8-year-old mission station at Anren, the first in a chain of mission stations on the Kwangsun River. The mission station consisted of 48 church members and 2 outstations. 2 other single women missionaries, Christine Muldoon and Emma Forsberg, greeted Florence when she arrived at Anren. At first, Florence felt very out of place.
13: She had been away from China for 3 years, and in that time had forgotten much of her Mandarin. Not that it mattered, she realized. The local people spoke such a strange variation of Mandarin that she barely understood a word of what they said. Even the Chinese evangelist, Yao, who came from another district, was often misunderstood, and he had been living in Anren for the entire 8 years the mission station had been there. All of this was discouraging to Florence, but she tried as hard as she could and prayed that God would help the people to understand her. Once in Anren, Florence seldom had a quiet moment. A busy street edged right up to the mission house, and shouting and bartering took place outside from dawn to dusk. Soon after her arrival, Florence received a letter from Mr. Orr Ewing authorizing the mission to buy an adjoining plot of land and build a large house on it. One of the church members, Mr. Wang, was put in charge of building a large stone wall around the new property, and Florence was given the money to pay the various workmen that would be required. Within a week, Florence realized that she had a challenge on her hands. 40 workmen showed up to build the 7-foot-high stone wall. Mr. Wang was an elderly Christian, and his chief concern was to preach to the workers. The workers, who were paid by the hour, were more than happy to encourage Mr. Wang to preach to them for hours at a time, and little progress was made on the wall. Although Florence tried to get Mr. Wang to allow the stonemasons to get on with their work, he found it impossible to stop preaching to them. Eventually, Florence sent Mr. Wang on a preaching tour and took over supervising the building process herself. This led to more frustration, as the workmen tried many tricks on Florence, who soon learned that they were chipping the stones into shape by day and stealing them at night. Florence hired a night watchman to watch over the pile of cut stones, but he slept soundly all night and feigned surprise that the pile of stones was growing smaller and smaller each morning. A young schoolboy then offered to watch over the stones at night, and sure enough, he sounded the alarm at 2 a.m. the first night he was on duty. The three missionary women in the house bounded out of bed and threw on their tunics. Christine was the fastest runner, and she sprinted after the robber, catching him by his queue and dragging him back to the mission house. There, she and Florence reprimanded the man and warned him that if they ever caught him stealing from them again, they would take him to the Mandarin. The threat seemed to have the desired effect, and the wall was completed without any more theft. The next challenge was building the new mission house. Mr. Orr Ewing had promised to send a male missionary to help with all of the negotiations for the house building, but none could be spared. In the end, Florence drew up her own plans for the house and submitted them to the CIM board in Shanghai. The plans were revised, and the superintendent then advised Florence to go ahead and supervise the building project herself. Florence was reluctant to do this. The stone wall had created so many difficulties for her that she dreaded to think what building an entire house would be like. But the house had to be built. So in the end, Florence hired Mr. Iao's son, Taiho, to help her with the building project. And they boldly began. The first task was to find a builder to build the house. The mission had budgeted $600 for the purpose, but no builder in Anren would take on the job for less than $1,000. Eventually, Florence found a builder in the country who agreed to come to town and erect the house for $615. The plans called for a 9-room house with balconies back and front. The downstairs would be one large room where meetings could be held, and upstairs would be 8 rooms. The plan specified the dimensions of the house in feet, but as there was no standard measurement system in China at the time, Florence and the builder had to agree on how long a foot was. Once this was agreed upon, 2 5-foot-long measuring rods called changs were made, one for the builder and one for Florence, so that she could check that the builder was building the house to the proper specifications. Finally, construction of the house began, and stonemasons began to erect the sandstone walls of the first story. When the walls were complete, the builder summoned Florence to approve the beams that would support the upper story. With her chang, Florence measured each beam to make sure it met the specifications called for. Those beams she approved, she wrote her initials on. Those beams that did not meet the specifications were set aside, and the builder assured her that not one of them would be used in the construction of the house. 2 days later, the beams were in place, and the builder was ready to begin construction of the second story. For some reason, Florence was suspicious. She asked Taiho if he had personally witnessed the beams being put in place. When he told her he had not, Florence ordered him to get a ladder and check to see that each beam that had been used had her initials written on it. Florence soon learned to her dismay that the builder had used every beam she had rejected. Florence ordered the builder to take down the rejected beams and replace them with ones that met the specifications called for. This time, she watched the men closely as they worked. Once the beams were replaced, work began on the second story. The roof was to be made of clay tiles, and Florence ordered 25,000 tiles for the purpose. Half were to be delivered by the tile maker to Ann Wren on December 3rd, the second half on December 22nd. When no tiles arrived on December 3rd, Florence began to worry. Finally, on December 13th, the tile maker arrived in Ann Wren, but he brought no tiles with him. He apologized for missing the delivery deadline, but assured Florence that the tiles were all made, although for some reason he was unable to deliver them. He asked Florence to send a convoy of wheelbarrows to his tile works to take delivery of the tiles and ferry them to Ann Wren. But before they could do this, he explained that he needed to be paid in full. This was not a customary practice, and Florence refused to pay him until she had taken delivery of all the tiles. The tile maker protested, but Florence held firm. Finally, the tile maker relented, and Taiho arranged for a convoy of 8 wheelbarrows to go to the tile works and collect the tiles. Florence was very frustrated when Taiho reported that when he arrived at the tile works, the tile maker sheepishly admitted that he had not yet made the tiles. The man's son had offended his workers several weeks before, and the men had been on strike since then. To make matters worse, it was now too late in the year to make tiles. Winter was descending on the land, and the tile maker could not produce the sun-baked tiles until the spring. This made Florence furious. The growing mission station desperately needed the extra living space, and now the house would have to lie unfinished through the winter. Several days later, however, Taiho brought some good news. The tile maker's brother also made tiles, and he had a supply on hand that could be purchased for the roof. Florence quickly bought the tiles and had them brought to Ann Wren, where the builder got to work installing the roof. Finally, after much frustration, the new house was complete, and the missionaries moved into their new quarters. The new house was set back from the busy street, and Florence marveled at how much quieter it was than the old mission house. Once the move was complete, the old mission house was remodeled into a larger church meeting hall. Soon after the remodeling was finished, 17 new converts were baptized at Ann Wren. This made Florence feel that all of her hard work and the inevitable misunderstandings that came with trying to achieve things in a foreign country had been worthwhile. In early summer 1900, Florence began to hear rumors of serious fighting in the north. Letters from CIM missionaries followed, telling how many secret societies had been formed with the goal of getting rid of all foreigners from Chinese soil. Florence, Christine, and Emma held a meeting and decided the best thing to do in the face of this new situation was to remain calm and continue to work as usual. This became increasingly more difficult to do, especially after the morning of Sunday, July 15, 1900. At 10 o'clock in the morning, Florence was conducting a Bible class for beginners in the old mission house, when suddenly two strangers burst into the room. A throng of nosy local people followed them. One of the strangers gestured to Florence, who quickly asked a student to lead the class in a hymn. While the students sang, Florence led the two men from the meeting room and down a narrow hallway away from the prying throng. As she did so, she felt one of the men slip a note up her sleeve. Florence continued walking. When they reached the kitchen, she offered the men some rice. While they ate, she turned her back to the window, away from the faces that now peered in at them, and read the note. The note, written by Dr. Judd, a fellow missionary upriver, was short and to the point. "Miss Young, the provincial magistrate here at Rao Chu Fu has received an edict from the Empress ordering the extermination of all foreigners and offering a reward of money or official position to anyone who helps to kill us. The magistrate has promised me that he will keep this edict secret for 3 days in order for us to escape, but after that he must announce it to the people. He has urged me to flee immediately and to warn you and the others to do the same." Florence drew a deep breath and reminded herself once again that panicking was the worst thing to do in an emergency. She thanked the messengers for visiting her, slipped the message back up her tunic sleeve, and returned to the Bible study. By now, the meeting had ended, and the crowd had moved on into the chapel for the morning church service. Florence breathed a prayer of thanks that Mr. Wang was scheduled to preach at the service. It would give the missionaries time to decide what they should do next. Half an hour later, Florence was back in the kitchen, this time with Christine and Emma. The women fastened the shutters on the window, lit a lamp, and huddled together. Florence handed the note around for each woman to read. "We will need to speak softly," she said when they had read it. Every aspect of the note was discussed, and the three women came to the conclusion that they should await instructions from the Mandarin who is in charge of the nearby town of Qiuqi. The Mandarin supported the thriving China Inland Mission Station in Qiuqi, and the women knew that he would alert the missionaries straight away if things were as serious as Dr. Judd supposed them to be. In the meantime, they agreed that two new European workers who were passing through Anren should continue on their way south immediately. There was no reason to put anyone in unnecessary jeopardy. It took several days to arrange for them to leave, and on July 27th, Florence wrote to her sister Emily, "It was a great relief when they were gone. The responsibility of other people's lives is very heavy. Rumors and threats are flying about. We go to bed each night with everything prepared for sudden flight. We have a ladder by the wall and a few clothes entrusted to a friend of Siu Li, but we are so hemmed in that it is impossible to do anything secretly in China. I cannot write more now, and perhaps it is as well. It is better to trust and better to praise, and we have been doing both. Poor China, the people are full of fears and lying reports. If it is so here, so far from the scene of real conflict, how terrible it must be in North China." As Florence signed the letter and slid it into an envelope, she did not know that the Empress's edict was being pasted up on the public walls of Anren. By morning, the town was divided between those who wanted to kill the missionaries and those who were sympathetic toward them. Since the edict extended across all of China, Florence felt that she was probably safer staying in Anren than traveling through unknown territory to the coast. At the best of times, bands of robbers made the trip dangerous, and now every foreigner's head had a price on it. Florence soon learned that Dr. and Mrs. Judd had made a similar decision, but things had not gone well for them. Their CIM station was attacked, and they barely escaped with their lives. Their Chinese helpers went into hiding, and one by one, they made their way to Anren, as did the workers from one of Florence's outstations. More bad news soon followed. The Catholic mission at Reochio was burned to the ground, and 13 missionaries and their children were murdered north of Anren. Two nights later, a special messenger arrived at midnight with an urgent telegram from CIM headquarters in Shanghai. All women missionaries and children were to make their way to the coast as quickly as possible. Florence understood why. Shanghai was a treaty port, protected by well-armed foreign troops. People would be safe there from the turmoil in the rest of the country. Florence and the other missionaries were unsure which route they should take to Shanghai. Should they brave the Shuihong region, which was always dangerous to foreigners, or go downriver via Takutang, where the CIM mission station had just been looted and destroyed? Either route could lead them to safety or to certain death. Which one should they take? Within hours, the decision of which route to follow was taken out of Florence's hands. The mission sent word that it had secured a boat and sent it downriver from Qiqi, picking up the women missionaries as it passed their stations. On August 9th, as Florence stepped onto the boat, her heart was breaking. She had grown very attached to the people of Anren in the 3 years she had lived among them. She had worked hard and seen the number of converts grow steadily, and now she had to leave them. She hoped they would be spared the persecution of Christians that was taking place in other parts of China as anti-foreign groups tried to rid China of foreign influence, including foreign religion. Florence said a somber goodbye to the Christians of Anren, and then the boat set off downriver. Since they were passing through hostile territory, the boat stayed in the middle of the Quansen River as it made its way along. That way, they hoped to avoid attack from angry bands of Chinese men along the riverbank. Instead of stopping at night and tying up along the riverbank, as was the custom, the boat kept sailing downstream, night and day. Finally, 3 days after setting out from Anren, the boat reached Qiuqiang, a small treaty port on the river. There, a gunboat floated in the river, and troops kept the port secure. Florence, Christine, and Emma waited in Qiuqiang for one long week until they were able to get passage on a riverboat to Shanghai. They arrived in Shanghai unharmed and made their way to the China Inland Mission headquarters. Hundreds of other missionaries had done the same thing, and although CIM had rented several other houses, there was barely room for 3 more missionaries. Florence found herself sharing a house with 50 other men, women, and children. Each of the missionaries had bits of information about his or her mission station and the surrounding areas. Slowly, they were able to piece together a picture of what had happened in the countryside. The terrible persecution that foreigners and Chinese Christians had endured was soon dubbed the Boxer Rebellion, after the anti-foreign movement known as Iho Chuan, or the Righteous Harmonious Fists. When the numbers were tallied, the Chinese Inland Mission had lost 58 missionaries and 21 children. Nearly half the Protestant missionaries in the country had been killed. 2,000 Chinese Protestants had also lost their lives in the rebellion. The Chinese Catholics fared even worse, with at least 20,000 of them losing their lives. Hudson Taylor was not in China during the Boxer Rebellion, but he sent letters of support and condolence to the missionaries there. Florence wished she could have met with him in person and talked to him about her future. No one at CIM headquarters had any idea when or whether missionaries would be allowed back to their mission stations. In Shanghai, Florence found a letter from her brother Ernest waiting for her. In the letter, Ernest told how their sister Emily was very ill with heart trouble and asked Florence to consider coming home on furlough. Florence took this as a sign that she should leave China, for a few months at least, and return to Australia. Florence set sail from Shanghai with a group of other missionaries and reached Brisbane on October 25, 1900. When she arrived, she found that her sister was doing a little better and was planning a trip to England with her daughter Olive. Florence was invited to join them on the journey, and she happily agreed to go. They were not due to leave for England for 2 months, and Florence used the time to check on the progress of the Queensland Kanaka mission. Florence was delighted with what she found. The work around Bundaberg had blossomed. 3 new mission centers in Habsburg, Gingin, and Avondale had been opened, and there was hardly a Kanaka man in the area who was not learning to read the Bible. And just before Florence arrived back in Australia, 3 new European workers had set out to establish Bible classes near Cairns. 12 European missionaries and 3 Kanakas were now working with the mission. In addition, John Southey and Walter Frick had visited North Queensland the year before and taken 3 of the most faithful Kanaka Christians with them. Each of these men, Charlie Aurora, Jack Ioba, and Thomas Sandwich, took a job on a northern plantation so that they could all continue the work of the mission in the evenings and on weekends. As a result, the work of the mission had spread not only to Cairns, but also to Port Douglas and Johnstone River. All in all, the 3 native workers were now conducting Bible and reading classes for 375 indentured laborers, and the number of men attending class was growing each week. Florence was amazed at the growth of the mission during the 3 years she had been away. When it came time to depart for England, much to Florence's dismay, Emily was not well enough for a sea voyage. However, Florence's family encouraged her to make the trip anyway, as her niece Olive needed a chaperone, and Florence herself needed a long rest to get over the strain of the past 3 years in China. With some reluctance, Florence set out with Olive in March 1901. Upon their arrival in England, friends and relatives welcomed them. While Olive rushed around seeing the various sights of England, Florence stayed in the country, enjoying the peace and quiet. While in England, Florence attended the large Christian convention called Keswick and was asked to speak to the conference goers for 5 minutes about her missionary work. She hardly knew where to start, as 18 years of mission work had to be condensed into 5 minutes of talking. Still, she did her best, and many of those who heard Florence speak told her how moved they were by the persistence and determination she demonstrated. While Florence was at the Keswick Convention, one of the women participants invited her and Olive to come to Switzerland for a visit to her chalet in the Chamonix Valley at the foot of Mont Blanc. Florence accepted the invitation right away, as she recognized the name of the region. It was the same region where Hudson Taylor and his wife Jenny were spending the winter. Once in Switzerland, Florence was delighted to see the Taylors again, although she was shocked at how frail Hudson looked. The CIM missionary deaths in China had taken a heavy toll on him. Olive loved the Alps,
14: and tried her hand at every sport she could find. She went lugeing, ice skating, and skiing, while Florence preferred quiet walks through the woods with Hudson. As spring approached, Florence finally felt rested. After talking with Hudson, she was confident of one thing. God wanted her to work in Queensland, at least for the next few years. Florence said a sad farewell to Hudson Taylor. She was sure she would never see him again. She set out for Marseille, France, where she and Olive would catch an ocean liner bound for Australia. They arrived in Sydney in mid-April 1902, having been away for just over a year. Upon her arrival back in Australia, Florence was relieved to learn that Emily was no worse than when they had left. Now that Florence had settled on ministering to the Kanakas, she threw herself into the work. Once again, the government had passed an act declaring that all Kanaka laborers must return home at the end of their term of indentured labor, and that no new Kanakas were to be hired. Florence had no idea whether this act would be undone, as the previous one had been, and whether all the Kanakas would be gone from Queensland in 3 years. Despite the uncertainty, she busied herself visiting all the Queensland Kanaka mission locations to meet the new missionaries serving with the mission. The mission in Port Douglas was the farthest away, located over 1,000 miles up the coast. On a cold winter's day in July, Florence set out on her latest adventure. We hope you've enjoyed Florence Young, Mission Accomplished, by Janet and Jeff Benj. 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
15: 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The 2021 Taliban takeover of Afghanistan had an immediate and severe impact on the local Christian community. It was just like Acts chapter 8, said one VOM worker. On that day, a great persecution broke out against the church, and all but the apostles were scattered. Most Afghans known to be Christians fled Afghanistan during the takeover. Many who weren't publicly known as believers remained in the hostile environment, risking persecution and even death. Some believers were detained in Taliban jails where they suffer harsh conditions. The Taliban rule has led to a sense of desperation in the country. Pray more Afghans will become open to the gospel.
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1: Now this all takes place in the green leaves of plants.
0: Plants also know how to extract nitrogen and other chemicals from the soil and convert them into proteins.
2: I never knew plants did all that.
3: And I never knew Mother was so smart.
1: I think we've taken Mother too much for granted, just like we take God's world for granted. We don't stop to think of the countless marvels that lie in all creation. If we did, we'd be more humble and grateful for the miracles of everyday life.

0: his artistry, his unbelievable imagination and skill.
1: Oh, I do, Mother, I do.
2: Now, let's listen to the way the Bible puts what we have been discussing. I want you children to learn to love the beauty of its language, the strength of its rhythms, the poetry of its diction.
3: And God said,
4: Let there be lights in the firmament of the heaven to divide the day from the night, and let them be for signs and for seasons and for days and for years. And let them be for lights in the firmament of the heaven to give light upon the earth.
3: And God made two great lights, the greater light to rule the day, and the lesser light to rule the night. He made the stars also. And God set them in the firmament of the heaven to give light upon the earth, and to rule over the day and over the night, and to divide the light from the darkness. And God saw that it was good. And the evening and the morning were the fourth day. And God said,
4: Let the waters bring forth abundantly the moving creature that hath life, and the fowl that may fly above the earth in the open firmament of heaven.
3: And God created great whales, and every living creature that moveth, which the waters brought forth abundantly after their kind, and every winged fowl after his kind. God saw that it was good. God blessed them, saying,
4: Be fruitful and multiply, and fill the waters in the seas, and let fowl multiply in the earth.
3: And the evening and the morning were the fifth day.
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6: 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Reading labels. A good rule of thumb is to eliminate any food items that have more sodium than calories per serving. Think about it this way. If you consume 2,000 calories per day, such advice would ensure you are eating less than 2,000 milligrams of sodium daily. This recommendation also provides a bit of a window of safety for the salt you may consume from other sources, such as that used in cooking. However, even on this front, there is probably room for improvement. Try gradually cutting down on the salt in your favorite recipes, and here's a trick that may also help you in the weight control department. Cut back on sweeteners in recipes, and you'll find you need less salt. That's right, sweetness tends to mask saltiness. So if you decrease the honey or white sugar or even juice concentrate that you're using as a sweetener, you can cut back on the sodium without missing the salt. Don't think you need to read labels? Think again. Most of us underestimate the amount of salt in our foods. One good example is intimated by a question that usually stumps my audiences. Which typically has more sodium, a serving of corn chips or an equal caloric serving of corn flakes? Yes, I know. The way I asked the question gave away the answer. Corn flakes typically have at least double the sodium of the chips. But my point is simple. We can't trust our taste buds to tell us how much sodium we're eating. What about eating out? There are two main options here. First, see if you can decrease your dependence on restaurant dining. Second, when preparing to patronize a public eatery, do some homework first. Many larger restaurants and chains already have analyzed their recipes for sodium. Before you sit down and look at a menu, before you even make the reservation, have a plan that will help you stick with your lower sodium eating resolve.
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9: In Ephesians chapter 6, verse 12, Paul wrote that we wrestle not against flesh and blood. but against principalities, against powers. I remember many years ago, before I became a Christian, it was about 4 a.m, and I was in a Denny's restaurant with a girl that I had met at a discotheque. And as we were talking together, she looked at me and she said, "Steve, let me tell you a story." She said, "Some time ago, I was at a party, and I was watching this girl across the room who was drinking alcohol. She had all kinds of men around her. She was acting very suggestive and just evil. And as I looked at her, watching her, all of a sudden, something mysterious happened. It was like my eyes were opened, and I could see the invisible world, and I saw all of these dark, sinister forms surrounding this girl. And then she looked at me, and she said, "Steve, I think I saw the devil. I think I saw the devil." And I don't know if she did or not, but I wouldn't be surprised, because the Bible is very clear that there is a visible world and an invisible world, and we are in a battle between the forces of God and the devil, between good angels and evil angels, and we need to know that, and we need to make decisions to be on God's side and to resist the devil and his evil angels. Ephesians chapter 6, verse 12 says, "We wrestle not against flesh and blood, but against principalities, against powers, against the rulers of the darkness of this world, against spiritual wickedness in high places." The only way that we can combat an invisible enemy is if we have God and His power and the Holy Spirit and His love in our hearts. We wrestle not against flesh and blood, the Bible says. We need to understand that and stand for Jesus. You have just heard His voice today.
8: If you enjoyed this short devotional with Steve Wolberg, you can hear more messages online at hisvoicetoday.com.
10: In Daniel 4, Nebuchadnezzar the king is given a dream by God, which Daniel interprets as meaning that the king must repent of his sins. He said that doing so might even prolong the king's prosperity, but Nebuchadnezzar didn't repent, instead was full of pride. God afflicted him with a form of insanity. Now think, this king had invaded and destroyed Jerusalem. He was proud, and yet God's purpose was to save the man. Daniel 4:37. "Now I, Nebuchadnezzar, praise and extol and honor the King of heaven, all whose works are truth and his ways judgment. And those that walk in pride he is able to abase." Well, let's just tell you about God. The king was a scoundrel, and God sent a dream and a prophet and allowed him to go through hardship so that he could be saved. That's God, always working for your very best. I'm John Bradshaw for It Is Written.
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12: "Except the Lord build the house, they labor in vain that build it. Except the Lord keep the city, the watchman waketh but in vain. It is vain for you to rise up early, to sit up late, to eat the bread of sorrows. For so he giveth his beloved sleep. Lo, children are an heritage of the Lord, and the fruit of the womb is his reward. As arrows are in the hand of a mighty man, so are children of the youth. Happy is the man that hath his quiver full of them. They shall not be ashamed, but they shall speak with the enemies in the gate."
13: Beware of false prophets, which come to you in sheep's clothing, but inwardly they are ravening wolves. Ye shall know them by their fruits. Do men gather grapes of thorns, or figs of thistles? Even so, every good tree bringeth forth good fruit, but a corrupt tree bringeth forth evil fruit. A good tree cannot bring forth evil fruit, neither can a corrupt tree bring forth good fruit. Every tree that bringeth not forth good fruit is hewn down and cast into the fire.
14: When I was a child, I spake as a child. I understood as a child. I thought as a child. But when I became a man, I put away childish things. Be not overcome of evil, but overcome evil with good.
15: Has life been dragging you down with fears of the future? 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
16: 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You just have to go looking for them.
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18: Now a look at your afternoon weather on Vacaville Fairfield Christian Talk Radio. Sunny today with a high near 102 and lows around 59. Sunny tomorrow with a high of 92 and lows around 58. For your Wednesday, mostly sunny with a high near 95 and lows around 58. And for Thursday, sunny with a high near 96 and lows around 59. That's your afternoon weather on Vacaville Fairfield Christian Talk Radio.
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2: It was the end of the second shift, and Tom was ready to go home. He had been working hard all day long, and so when that bell rang at 11 o'clock, he was out the door and made his way to his car, and he started driving down the interstate on his way home. But since it was so late at night, Tom was having a hard time staying awake. So he decided to call one of his buddies on the phone. So he whipped out his cell phone, dialed the number, hooked the earpiece to the ear, and he started talking to his friend Bob. Now they began going over the day's events and what they were planning to do for the weekend. But at the same time he's talking to Bob, he also turns up the radio in his car full blast as it blares through the loudspeakers. And in between his conversations, he even begins to lip sync some of the words and move his body back and forth to the beat of the music. So picture that. He's driving at night, talking on his cell phone, lip syncing the words and dancing back and forth when all of a sudden, boom! He crashes through a barrier in the middle of the road and into 50 miles an hour. The force of the impact knocked him unconscious. Minutes later, there were flashing lights and wailing sirens as police and paramedics arrived on the scene. Now, fortunately, they were able to rescue Tom from the mangled car. He was wounded, bruised, and cut up, but he was still alive. Now, the officer on the scene decided to give him a sobriety test because he thought for sure Tom must be drunk. You see, Tom had been driving on a road that was closed, and the officer wanted to know why. But the officer was rather surprised to discover that Tom was quite sober. Not an ounce of liquor was found in his blood. So the officer asked him, "Why were you driving on a road that was closed?" Well, Tom was shocked. He looked at the officer and he said, "I didn't know the road was closed." Well, the officer couldn't believe this. He looked back at Tom and he said, "How could you not know? There were signs up for the last 3 miles that said the road was closed." Well, Tom was flabbergasted. He just looked at the officer and said, "I never saw the signs." And the officer responded, "That's because you weren't paying attention." See, it's a dangerous thing to ignore the signs on the road, isn't it? Because those signs are there to tell you what's ahead. But in the same way, God has placed his signs in this world. They're called the prophetic signs of the times. And the purpose of those signs are to tell us when Earth's history is winding down and to remind us that we have to take seriously our relationship with Jesus Christ. So tonight, we're going to seek to answer two simple questions. Number one, what are the prophetic signs of the times which the Bible talks about? And number two, are these signs being fulfilled today? Because if they are, we don't want to be like Tom, who wasn't paying attention. So as we begin our journey tonight, I want to invite you to take your Bibles, and we are going to turn to the book of Revelation, chapter 14. Beginning in verse 6, I just want to spend a few moments in this passage as our foundation tonight. Because later on in the seminar, we're going to spend a lot more time in Revelation chapter 14. Revelation 14, verse 6. The Bible says, "Then I saw another angel flying in the midst of heaven, having the everlasting gospel to preach to those who dwell on the earth, to every nation, tribe, tongue, and people, saying with a, what kind of voice? A loud voice. Fear God and give glory to Him, for the hour of His judgment has come. And worship Him who made the heavens and the earth and the sea and the springs of water. Now, I want to stop there. Here in Revelation 14, we are given the symbolism of three angels who have a super important message that must go to all the world, every tribe, tongue, and people. And so one of the messages that we want to look at tonight is this message of the first angel. It is specifically for those living in the time of the end. And the message is to fear God and give Him glory. Why? What's the rest of it say? For the hour of His judgment is come. Now that term hour of judgment, that sounds a little bit scary. But what it's basically referring to is the time of the end. God is sending us a wake-up message to remind us of what period of Earth's history we are living. You say, well, why does God have to send us a wake-up message? Because God knows that in the last days, this world is going to be very distracted. We're going to be distracted by our jobs, distracted by our bank accounts, distracted by the television set. God knows that we're going to be paying attention to everything else except our spiritual life and our relationship with Jesus. And so because He loves us, He sends us this warning message in Revelation that we need to be paying attention to the signs that are around us. And that's exactly what we're going to do tonight. And so as we make our way down this path, I'd actually like to begin by looking at the words of Jesus in Matthew chapter 24. Because of all the chapters in the Bible, Jesus gives us some very specific prophetic signs to be looking for. And all we're going to do is see what the Bible says, and then we're going to judge whether those things are happening today. So let's start now with Matthew chapter 24, and I'm going to begin reading verses 3 through 5. And these are the words of Jesus. Matthew chapter 24, and we're going to start reading in verse 3. If you're already there in Matthew 24, let me hear you say aloud, amen. Amen. All right, verse 3. The Bible says, "Now as He sat on the Mount of Olives, the disciples came to Him privately, saying, 'Tell us, when will these things be? And what will be the sign of Your coming and the end of the age?'" Now notice the specific question the disciples ask. They want to be the signs of Your coming. How can we know the time is near? And Jesus begins to answer that question in verse 4. He says, "Jesus answered and said to them, 'Take heed that no one does what? Deceives you. For many will come in My name saying, I am the Christ, and will deceive just a few people.'" Is that what it says? See, I'm testing you. It says, will deceive many. Now, I'm going to stop there for a second. So many times when it comes to studying the Scriptures, we go through the passages of the Bible much too fast, and we miss the lessons that are there. Do you notice that before Jesus begins to describe any specific sign, one of the first things He says is He is concerned about people being deceived. He's warning us that in the last days, it will be a very confusing religious world, that there's going to be a lot of deception even in the religious realm. Because when you think of it, we live in a world where there are so many different religious voices, aren't there? I mean, in the yearbook of churches, I want to show you a statistic that I found. In the yearbook of churches, it says that there are about 217 Christian denominations just in the United States alone. Now, I read another statistic that said there's 30,000. I don't know which one is true. Let's just say it's somewhere in between the two. But I want you to think about that. One God, one Bible, one truth, 217 different doctrines. Can you understand why some people find the religious world to be very confusing? So many different groups saying, believe us, follow us, join us. In fact, you can turn the radio on. One preacher will say this, and on the next station, the other preacher will say that. You can go to a church on one end of town. They'll espouse this certain doctrine, go across the street, and they'll espouse a totally opposite point of view. We live in an age where people will even come to my door trying to tell me what to believe. But Jesus warned us. It's going to be a confusing place in the religious world because there's going to be many different voices. Now, that may seem a little bit discouraging, and I can understand that. It's also what causes many people to say, you know what, I give up. I'll never be able to find the truth. But you know, if you were the devil, wouldn't you want to make spiritual things seem so confusing? Wouldn't you want to make truth seem so difficult to find that you would like to frustrate people to the very core of their being? Jesus says that's what it will be like. That's one of the religious signs, even in the last days. In fact, Jesus goes on and he gets more specific. And he tells us that there will come a time when we may not even be able to trust certain leaders because there will be false Christs and false prophets. Now, I don't want to spend a lot of time on that because we pretty much know the Bible talks about this kind of deception. But I just want to focus on the last 100 years. Think about the many false Christs or false prophets that have come into the world. Now, I just put a few on the screen. How many of you are old enough to remember the incident with Jim Jones in the People's Temple? Could I see your hand? 900 people were led to their death by drinking cyanide poisoning because they believed this man was Jesus Christ himself. Some of you remember the incident in Waco, Texas with David Koresh. There's a man named Brother Julius who claims to be the only Messiah. There's Reverend Moon, and there's another man maybe you haven't heard of, Jose Luis de Jesus Miranda. But he was very popular in Puerto Rico. He claimed to be both Jesus Christ and the Antichrist all at the same time. Now, I'm not quite sure I understood that, but that's the claim that he made on his website. And even after his death, he has an extremely large following in Puerto Rico today. Statistics tell us that there are an estimated 2,500 cults just in the United States alone. Jesus is telling us, when it comes to a point when we hear that many voices, we can know that prophecy is being fulfilled. Now, that may lead us to ask a pretty important question. You might say, well, Pastor Dave, with all these voices in the world, how in the world can I ever know the truth? How can I know what voice to follow and what voice I should ignore? That's a good question, but I got good news for you. God has not left his people alone in these last days. He has given us a very powerful tool for deciphering between truth and error. Can you say amen? Amen. That tool is called the Bible. You see, this Bible is a compilation of 66 books written by 40 different authors over a period of 1,500 years. And when I put all those 66 books of the Bible together, it forms a complete system of truth. Could you say amen? That's why Jesus said in John 17:17, sanctify them by your truth. Your what? Word is truth. Notice, it doesn't say my opinion is truth. It doesn't say your opinion is truth. God's word is truth. And see, what that tells me is truth is not necessarily what a preacher says. Truth is not necessarily what the laws of a church may dictate. And truth is not necessarily traditions that have been around forever. One of the best things that we can do in the time of the end is to be spending time in the Word of God every single day. Because when we have that daily devotional life, not only will we be better equipped to know the difference between truth and error, but this book will also introduce us to Jesus Christ, our Lord, our Savior, and our Redeemer. Because one of the things that scares me the most is sometimes when we go to church, we don't bring our Bibles, And we are much too willing to accept what a preacher or teacher says, hook, line, and sinker, either because they've sold a lot of books or maybe it's the biggest church in town. But do you know that is the best way to be deceived? Now, of course, God has his preachers and his teachers. That's a spiritual gift. Amen. But God does not want us to simply sit in our church pews or sit at home watching a preacher on television and let them do our studying for us. He invites us to go to the Word of God and to let the Word of God change us. So that's one of the signs in the religious world when there is a time of confusion and deception. But Jesus doesn't stop there. In the next few verses, he begins to tell us some signs to look for in the physical world. So since you're already in Matthew 24, let's start looking at verses 6 through 8. And Jesus is going to mention four very specific signs. Matthew 24, verse 6. The Bible says, "And you will hear of wars and rumors of wars. See that you are not troubled, for all these things must come to pass, but the end is not yet. For nation will rise against nation, and kingdom against kingdom. And there will be famines, pestilences, and earthquakes in how many places? Diverse or various places. All these are the beginning of sorrows." Now we're going to stop there for a second. I'm going to give you a little quiz here. Without looking back at your Bibles, can you name the four signs that Jesus just mentioned? Go for it. Wars, famines, pestilences, and earthquakes. Well, the man in the front row's got it down pat. All four. Now, those four that you see in the screen, I'm going to ask you a skeptic's question that maybe we haven't thought about. Have those things been happening ever since the beginning of time? Yes or no? They have. So how can we say that they are signs of the end when they've been happening all along? What does Jesus mean? The clue is in verse 8. You see, Jesus is not telling us these things will be happening for the first time at the end of time. In verse 8, it says that these are the beginning of what? Sorrows. In the original language in the Greek, you know what that's referring to? That's referring to birth pains. See, what Jesus is telling us is the closer we get to the end, those signs are going to happen with a greater frequency and a greater intensity. To illustrate that, let me ask you, ladies, how many of you have been through the joy of childbirth? Can I see your hands? How many of you remember in detail going through childbirth? I'm sure that you do. So let me ask you something. On the day that you gave birth to your child, was that the first day you ever experienced a contraction? Obviously not. You began experiencing contractions. Now, I'm not a doctor, but probably somewhere in the third trimester. At first, they were pretty mild and they were far apart. But the closer you got to the end of your pregnancy, the more frequent and the more intense those contractions became, didn't they? In fact, I remember when Marquita was giving birth to our oldest daughter, Melanie. They're right there in the front row. And it was actually a hard labor. I remember about 4 or 5 o'clock in the morning, she had gotten up to go to the bathroom, and I guess she had seen some blood, and she said, "David, I think that we need to go to the hospital." So we hopped in the car and we rushed to the nearby hospital that we had planned to go to. And after talking to some of the midwives, we had used a midwife at that time as well, they told us, "Well, she's not fully dilated, so just walk around the parking lot for a while." Like, what? My wife is having a baby. We're not going to walk around the parking lot. Understand, I was just a new father. They said, "You need to do that because that'll just help the dilation." So I believed them, and we walked around for a while. Finally, they admitted her. And I'm telling you, she was in labor for 22 hours. Anybody go longer than that? Well, God bless you folks. 22 hours, and she had to push for 3 hours. You know why? Because Melanie, for some reason in the womb, decided that she wanted to put her hand on the top of her head. And just the little bit of width there in the finger, those few millimeters or centimeters, made a big difference. The closer you get to the end of your pregnancy, the greater and more frequent those contractions will become. That's what Jesus says those signs will be like. So let's take a look at those four signs. Let's see if they have happened with greater frequency and intensity in the last 100 years. Let's start with wars and rumors of wars. Now, I saw a statistic, I forget where I read it, but it told me the 20th century was the deadliest century in human history as far as war was concerned. 180 million deaths from war alone. If you think back to all the conflicts this world has gone through just in our lifetime, let's just say the last 100 years, now, obviously, I can't put them all on the screen. We've been through 2 world wars that devastated this planet. We have seen a Rwandan genocide. We've seen a Korean and a Vietnam war. Some of you may have fought in some of them. We have seen a Persian Gulf wars, as well as the many numerous conflicts that didn't even involve this country. In fact, at any given time, there is war going on in this world. And the truth is, we have had very little peace. Ever since 9/11, you realize our world has changed. We live in what's now called the age of terrorism. Now, I realize there was terrorism before that, but for the first time in history, someone could hijack an American plane and use it as a weapon to fly into a building, aka the Twin Towers. Now, when that happened, I remember when I was a kid, people would say, oh, when JFK was shot, I remember exactly where I was when I heard that news. Now, as a kid, I thought, well, that's because you're old. I don't understand that. Well, now that I've experienced 9/11, I do understand it. Because I can tell you, I know exactly where I was and what I was doing when that story hit the airwaves. How many of you could say the same thing? Do you know where you were? Of course. We were living in Pennsylvania. I was pastoring a church. And I was outside mowing my lawn. And so when I came in the house, I guess I got on the internet, and this banner came across the screen, plane crashes into Twin Towers. Well, I thought it was just a joke or a hoax. I thought, oh, if that happened, that would be on every station on the television. So I turned on the television, and well, you know it. It was on every single station. Why is that significant? Because I believe that marks a momentous moment in Earth's history. Our world will never be the way it was before 9/11. Security in airports will never be the same. Travel will never be the same. And even since that time, we have slowly begun to lose some of our privacies and even some of our freedoms that perhaps we don't even recognize. But even beyond 9/11, we have seen rebellions in the Middle East. Marquita and I were invited to go to the country of Hungary and present a prophecy seminar. And so while we were there, we were staying in the basement of a church member's house. They actually had an apartment on the lower level where we could just stay in privacy. Now, they had a television there. And of course, in Hungary, every station had what language? Hungarian. Now, I don't know if you've ever been to Hungary. If I was in Mexico or a Spanish country, I could figure out the words. In Hungary, you might as well forget it. They put letters together I don't even know how to pronounce. The only station that they had in English was CNN. And I remember while we were there, I sat transfixed as I watched these rebellions in the Middle East happening one by one by one. Do you remember it? The Egyptians ousted their president because they wanted freedom. Then followed the Libyan rebellion where they got rid of Muammar Gaddafi. And then in suit following them came the Yemen rebellion. And you have this cry for freedom and democracy that is still coming from the citizens of the Middle East today. But farther than that, what I want us to focus on is actually the weapons of warfare. I want you to think about what has changed in the last 100 years. We have gone from machine guns and tanks to missiles and bombs to a stealth bomber to a point where we now have germ warfare, chemical warfare, and nuclear warfare. Do you realize that it has only been in this past generation that man could destroy half of all living things on this earth with just the touch of a button? That kind of potential for mass destruction was never possible until this last century, the time in which you and I were born. I want that to really sink into our hearts and our minds. Because truthfully, the only thing that has kept this world from destroying itself is the restraining power of God upon mankind. Jesus says, when you see these things, we can know the time is near. But then Jesus goes on, and what's the next sign that he mentions? After the war, remember? Famines. Now, this is not a sign that we tend to take very seriously here in America. Do you know why? Because none of us have experienced famine. Yes, we have pockets of poverty in America, and poverty are two different things. Famine is when you have no food and there is no potential to grow or to get any food. I saw a statistic that just amazed me. Now, this may not be happening in the United States, but it doesn't mean it's not happening throughout many countries of the world. The United Nations reports that 1 billion people suffer from hunger on this planet. Now, I want you to comprehend that. Right now, they estimate how many people live on planet Earth, do you know? Somewhere around 7 billion. That would mean one out of every 7 people on this planet does not get enough to eat. I discovered that 70 million people died from famine just in the 20th century alone. Jesus tells us, when you see these things happening more and more, it's a sign that the time is near.
1: Tune in again to hear part 2 of this message.
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3: Hi, I'm Todd Nettleton, and this is the Voice of the Martyrs Radio. Tribal violence and radical Islam are both present in Sierra Leone. Members of the community who follow Christ often face persecution because of their faith. After Jesus appeared to Isata in a dream, she visited a church. Enraged by her decision to seek Christ, her husband cast her out and burned her clothes. He also gathered several Muslim men who bound and beat her. Forced from her home, Isata was cared for by a pastor's family. She later enrolled in a Christian sewing center where she's being discipled and

0: and growing in her faith. Praise God for the perseverance and courage of Isata and other believers in Sierra Leone.
1: I will not let my brothers and sisters suffer in silence, nor will I let them serve alone. 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
2: Unbelievable as it sounds, four invisible guards are now assigned to different countries of the world and have successfully prevented World War III. I'll be back in a moment with the amazing facts.

0: Hello, this is Joe Cruz in the Amazing Facts broadcast, facts which affect you. I read some time ago that the police department in New York City has a machine, an electronic device, that overlooks the highways of New York. This machine can comprehend all those thousands of cars passing along any given point in that city. This machine glances at all the license plates on those autos, no matter how fast they're going or no matter how many cars there are at a single time. And this machine takes every license tag into consideration and then sets its computers to work. These computers, in 27 seconds, can pick any single car in all those thousands of cars that owes a traffic fine. And before that car can go 1 mile down the road, this machine has alerted a patrolman down there somewhere to pull that man aside and see why he hasn't paid his fine. It's absolutely incredible, isn't it? But the thought that comes to me is this. If a machine can do that, what about the terrible judgment of God? So many people think they can get away with it, you know. But there is an infinite God, an all-wise God, who is involved in the work of judgment, considering all the works of men, whether they be good or whether they be evil. And there is no escape. God says every hidden place will be revealed, and every man's life will be manifest. A sudden and unlooked-for calamity, something that brings a soul face-to-face with death, will show whether there is any real faith in the promises of God. It will show whether the soul is sustained by grace. Now, this is a blessing, really. We often think of persecution and trial as depressing, but there's a very positive side to this whole thing. God is going to bring a man face to face with trial so that man might know if his own faith is deficient, so that he'll know what to do about it. Every soul will be brought face to face with such a crisis. Now, here's one of the most solemn statements I think I could possibly make. The greatest, the most terrible, the most obnoxious, the most loathsome sin a man can commit is the sin against light, a sin against knowledge. We go around worrying about the Bible. It's indeed a marvelous book, and I don't know any man who's dug all the treasure out of this book. We worry about it, and we want to know more about it. But Mark Twain once said, "It isn't what I don't know and don't understand that bothers me, it's what I do know." And I feel the same way, friends. There's so much in here that I do know that keeps me as busy as I can be. The sin that is really horrible in the sight of God is a sin against that which you do know. Now, if you don't know, God winks at that, we read in Acts 17:30. James 4:17 says God doesn't even account that as sin to us unless we know and understand. But it's what you know and don't do. It's when you understand God's will and don't do it. It's when you know what God says and won't obey. It's this that God writes down as sin in the book. And eventually the time will come that while men and women who have not known are still being saved, those who've had an opportunity to know will have passed their day of salvation and the door of probation will be closed upon them. Now, we are approaching that time rapidly. That's why it's important now for every thinking man and woman to make his decision one way or the other, and may it be by the grace of God that all of us will decide to stand with God. The die is cast. I go with God regardless of what the future holds. Now, of course, the devil doesn't want this to happen. He uses this business of diversionary tactics. The devil creates an explosion to draw your attention away from that which is really important. And today, we're caught up and involved with many different crusades and all kinds of social pressures and problems. There's bloodshed and war and hatred and discrimination and immorality and all kinds of wild things that Satan uses to attract our attention and get our minds off the most important things. He waves the dollar bill in our faces to get our minds off the important things. May I say again, nothing is more important than getting ready to meet God. Now, we've all read the story of Nebuchadnezzar in the Bible, I'm sure. He sent forth a decree that all the world should bow down at a certain time, and when they heard certain music, they were to bow down and worship his image. Now, there were three young men in that group who would not bow down, Shadrach, Meshach, and Abednego. Possibly there were others, but we've got the Bible story about these three. And these young men had made a commitment. They understood the commandments of God. The second commandment says, "Thou shalt not make unto thee any graven images, and thou shalt not bow down thyself to them, nor serve them." Now, friends, that is a command of God. The Bible declares that whoever violates God's commandment commits sin. For sin is the transgression of the law, 1 John 3:4. And these young men had determined they would not violate God's law. The penalty was not losing their job or losing some money or losing some friends. The penalty was death in the fiery furnace. Now, men have always had to make decisions. They've always come to a point where they've got to decide to obey God or man. Peter declared after he got converted, we ought to obey God rather than man. He didn't say we've got to obey God and man. You can't obey both. If you decide you're going to obey God, then it's got to be God and not man. If you decide to obey man, then it's man and not God. And these young men made such a commitment. The die is cast, they said to the king. We will not bow down. It's not a matter of talking it over or compromising. There's nothing to discuss. We simply won't do it. Now, we know about the furnace. We're clear on that. We've considered that and made our decision. You see, the furnace didn't come afterward. They knew it ahead of time. And they had to make a decision based on the consequences before them, and they made it. They said, O king, we will not bow down. So the king ordered them put into the fiery furnace. Now, everybody's read the story, I'm sure, but I want you to consider something with me. Before those men went out to that fiery furnace, nobody paid them any mind. I guess the average fella thought of them as a bunch of squares, didn't know what was happening. They didn't eat what other folks ate. They didn't wear what other folks wore. They had a lot of queer ideas about religion. They were nothing. But here's the thing I want you to consider. Once they made that decision to stand with God, they did have to suffer for having made the decision. But God brought them out. God always brings a man out when he makes a decision to stand with God. And when they came out of the fire, the king of the world sent forth a decree, you remember, to all the provinces of his kingdom. And he said, if anybody in the world denounces or in any other way makes profane the name of the God of Shadrach, Meshach, and Abednego, he shall be put to death. Now, you see what I'm talking about, friends? Before they stood the test, nobody paid them any mind or attention. After they stood the test, everybody paid them some mind. The church will go forth and lighten the world with the light of the gospel if men and women in the church make this kind of a total commitment. When they say, I will stand with God no matter what, your testimony is weak until you yourself stand up and believe it. Make that total commitment and then declare that you shall not be moved. You know, this is one of the great and terrible things that's happening in the Christian world today. Men and women are propagating a gospel of laxity. They're saying to men and women by the thousands that God is not particular. You can just sort of slip and slide and God will understand. And this is doing more harm to the church than anything I know of. Let me tell you, whether you do it or not, we ought to know at least this one thing, that those who go to heaven are going to be right. They're going to be straight. We're saved by grace, but we're going to be saved as we make total commitment to God. And the people who go to heaven, the Bible says, will be without fault, in whose mouths was found no guile. The Bible says they'll be perfect. 1 Peter 4:18 says, the righteous shall scarcely be saved, then where shall the ungodly and sinner appear? Now let's carry this conviction then that if we're going to see God in peace, we've got to be right. Now it's the grace of God that makes us right after we know we've got to be. This is primary. We see how pure God is, how straight the church has got to be in order to please God, how hard times are going to be against God's people, how the world will hate them simply because they're trying to obey God. In the book of Revelation, John said he saw four angels standing on the four corners of the earth holding the four winds. And after these things, I saw four angels standing on the four corners of the earth holding the four winds of the earth, that the wind should not blow on the earth, nor on the sea, nor on any tree. Now, let me say, friends, in case you haven't thought about it, the reason we're not at war right now, the reason things are not out of hand now, the reason is not because men are shrewd as statesmen. It's because this prophecy is written and cannot be broken. The Bible says four angels, four invisible guards, if you please, hold the four winds, and they will hold the winds of strife until God says, let go. Now just consider what I'm saying to you. The four corners of the earth, the east, the west, the north, and the south. The angel of the north walks up and down the red carpeted halls of the Kremlin. And he says to the Soviet dictators, you may not believe in God, but you cannot start a Holocaust until God gets ready. You've got to wait on him. And then there's the angel of the South. The angel of the South says to the bearded man in Cuba, you can't start a war. You've got to stand still till God gets ready. The angel of the East keeps check on Peking and all the rest of them over there, holding them in check until God is ready. And the angel of the West is working between the Capitol and the White House, keeping everything and everybody under control here. God said, hold the four winds of war and strife and trouble, and will not let these winds blow until God's people are sealed. Now here's what God decided to show to John, and he showed him God's work being finished in all the world. God showed John those who overcame in a time of trouble, in a time of great temptation, in a time when people were debauched by television and radio, at a time when movies led men's minds to the lowest depths, at a time when men and women were casting their religion aside and going after pleasure. Men and women from the social gutters of the world changed into saints by the blood of the Lamb. Men and women who lead all kinds of lives made pure by the blood of Jesus. Men and women who suffered all kinds of agonies in this life, now triumphant, made whole by the redeeming power of Christ. The wheelchair brigade, all leaping. The blind looking around and taking in the wonder of it all. John sees that and knows that in earth's last hour, the power of God will go forth to save, and all kinds of people will be saved. Now, God is in the saving business right now, friends, and soon he's going to return. He's going to roll the heavens back as a scroll and come riding down in space. We've all thrilled, of course, with the view of the moonwalkers and the space conquerors. We all thrill at the news. And when that morning comes, when these astronauts splash down in the ocean, you know, everybody's so excited about it. They want to hear of what happened and how they arrived safely. Listen. Let me tell you, one infinitely greater than returning astronauts is coming soon, coming back from heaven. And men are not going to be looking for him. Don't fool yourself. He's coming as an overwhelming surprise to most people, but he's coming one day, ready or not, whether we look for him or not, whether we want him to come or not. Jesus is coming. He's not going to splash down in the ocean somewhere. He's going to come down with great power and glory. The dead will hear his voice and come forth. Men and women who've made total commitment will be caught up with him in the clouds to meet the Lord in the air and to return with him to his heavenly home. But the great majority will be left here, littering the earth, the bodies of the dead, unlamented and unburied. Well, it's up to us, friends. We can decide right now whether we're going to go with him on this space journey or whether we're going to stay here. Being in the church is not enough. Going to church is not enough. Taking part in church activities is not enough. What we need is the assurance of salvation through a personal knowledge of Jesus.
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0: him, play rock, paper, scissors, read picture books, marvel with him about bugs, dandelions, and shiny rocks. You'll want to enjoy that title as long as possible, because as he approaches the teenage years, some of that is going to change. The goal is for your maturing son to still see a hero, but in human form. Instead of tights, you wear blue jeans. Instead of super speed, you have car keys. You may not have superhuman strength, but you do have a steady income that supports a family. You're still a champion of sorts, but your relationship shifts from fiction to fact. To keep that superhero status, you need to be honest, respectful, and even vulnerable. Your teenage son's admiration for you has nothing to do with being invincible. You're a hero every time you listen, show appreciation, exhibit patience, overcome challenges, and even admit when you don't have all the answers. The result is a relationship built on shared consideration. Too many parents buy into the myth that raising boys is one frustrating confrontation after another. Some look at a teenage boy and see nothing but trouble waiting to happen. Don't believe that lie. Next time your son enters the room, don't say a word. Just look at him. Notice his slight swagger, his clear, curious eyes, his mischievous smile. Keep your eyes steady until he says, "What you looking at?" Then respond, "I'm looking at you. I'm just thinking about how awesome you are and wondering what your life is going to be like in 10 years. I'm looking forward to it." Dad, enjoy every minute of that great father-son stare down. Don't blink. It'll be over before you know it. This is Kerry Casey for Today's Father.
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3: In Revelation 7, as soon as you get to the end of the list of the tribes in the 12,000s, it then talks about what he sees. Take a look. "I heard the number of those who were sealed, and after these things I looked, and behold, a great multitude which no one could number." Oh, he just heard about the 144,000. But when he turns and actually sees them, it's really the 144 is a symbolic number for this huge group of people. And who are they from? "Of all nations, tribes, peoples, and tongues, standing before the throne and before the Lamb, clothed with white robes, with palm branches in their hands." And it says they were made white by the blood of the Lamb. How do you get into the olive tree, God's Israel, in Romans 11? By having faith in Jesus. How do you get in this great multitude that nobody can number, the 144,000? By having faith in Jesus. It's the same thing. The Bible is consistent. It's not only consistent in the New Testament, it matches what is said in the Old Testament as well. Deuteronomy 28, when the nation of Israel was just being formed, we find the following. "Now it shall come to pass, if you diligently obey the voice of the Lord your God, to observe carefully all his commandments which I command you today, that the Lord your God will set you high above all the nations of the earth. And all these blessings shall come upon you and overtake you, because you obey the voice of the Lord your God. But it shall come to pass, if you do not obey the voice of the Lord your God, to observe carefully all his commandments and his statutes which I command you today, that all these curses will come upon you and overtake you." I want you to notice the symbolism here. If you're obedient to God when he's talking to Israel here, it doesn't matter how fast and how far you go, you will never be able to outrun all the blessings that God's going to be giving you. Isn't that a neat symbol? That you can't outrun, you can't get away from God's blessings if you're following him. Now, it wasn't a guarantee that the children of Israel would always get the blessings. No. It was up to them which one they would get, blessings or curses. And if you know the history, sometimes they got blessings, but a good chunk of the time they got what? The curses, because they weren't obedient. So, the promises or predictions made to Israel were conditional based on their obedience.
4: Excerpted from Islam and Christianity.

0: www.humanity.org.
1: Signed up for something and known that when you gave your word, you were probably in over your head. Making a promise is not to be given lightly, and that's our subject on this edition of Daughters of Promise, a short radio feature, 2 minutes long, and it's just for women. I'm Christine Wurtzen. Thanks for joining me. The psalmist says, Lord, I will keep your statutes. Now, he makes a leap to make this commitment, in my opinion. I can imagine him drawing in his breath, wrestling with whether or not he could even make this promise. I will keep your statutes? Who can? Only God. Yet he loves God enough to give his word and do his best. However, the best of intentions won't guarantee success. So his next phrase is the important one to me. It says, "Do not utterly forsake me." He's in over his head, and without God's help, he knows he's going to surely fall flat on his face. The psalmist models how any child of God is to live his life. Anything God requires of us is impossible without the help of his Spirit. Precepts are beyond our ability to understand. Commandments are for the holy, not the human. Callings are God-sized, not man-sized. The greatest commandment, love the Lord your God with all your heart, soul, and mind, is even impossible. We try to live it out, but the glitter of Babylon woos us with its bright lights and false promises. Our first love is betrayed all the time. We say we love him more than anything, but our actions and our passions disprove it. But hey, today is a new day. So again, I'm with the psalmist as I reaffirm, Lord, I will keep your statutes today, but stay close to me and help me, lest I stumble. For Daughters of Promise, I'm Christine Wurtzen. 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
3: Many a time have they afflicted me from my youth. May Israel now say, many a time have they afflicted me from my youth. Yet they have not prevailed against me. The plowers plowed upon my back. They made long their furrows. The Lord is righteous. He hath cut asunder the cords of the wicked. Let them all be confounded and turn back that hate Zion. Let them be as the grass upon the housetops, which withereth afore it groweth up, wherewith the mower filleth not his hand, nor he that bindeth sheaves his bosom. Neither do they which go by say, the blessing of the Lord be upon you. We bless you in the name of the Lord.
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7: One of the great myths about romantic love is that it's sort of a biochemical condition that inevitably lasts a lifetime. In reality, love, even when it's genuine, is a very fragile commodity. Like one popular song proclaims, love really is a lot like a rose. It must be very carefully maintained and protected if it's going to survive. When a husband or wife works 7 days a week, when there's no time for romantic activity, when they forget how to talk to each other, then love can die. Where does your marriage rank on your hierarchy of values? Does it get choked out by the weeds and stray branches of your busy schedule? Or is it a rare rose of great worth to be preserved and gently tended? Maybe it's time to do some marital gardening.
6: For more information, visit drdobsonminute.org.
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9: God wants you to live with power. God doesn't want you just simply to have the Holy Spirit in you as some residing person. He wants that power to be released in your heart and in your life. For a long time in my early ministry, I was endeavoring to make myself somehow worthy to be filled with the Holy Spirit. I had the idea that if I could be good enough, if I could pray long enough, if I could make myself worthy enough, then perhaps God would fill me. Do you know I had it backward? Completely, totally backward. You know, sometimes if you go to the bank and you need a loan, The bankers start talking to you, make you fill out all these forms. And if you can prove that you don't need any money, then he'll loan you some. Isn't that right? I mean, I used to think, God, if I could just prove to you I don't need this power, maybe you'll give it to me. If I could live holy, if I could be pure, if I could win enough souls, then maybe you give it to me. I wouldn't need it then. One of the greatest things I have ever learned in my life is this, that holiness is not the way to Christ. Christ is the way to holiness.
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10: From the Christian News Radio Network, I'm Jim Miller. Thousands across Washington State evacuating due to wildfires. Over 700 structures destroyed in the Spokane area, while the fires have torched over 8,000 acres with zero containment. And last check, so far, no death or injuries reported. President Trump says Iran reached out to the U.S. to stop a planned massive strike. Speaking to reporters at the White House today, he said many other Middle East countries called along with Iran, urging Trump to hold off the strikes and let talks continue. President said he expects the Strait of Hormuz to be completely open by Tuesday, while talks to make sure Iran doesn't have a nuclear weapon continue. A proposed U.S.-backed agreement to disarm Hamas, drawing security concerns from Israel. This comes as President Trump announced the plan last week under the Board of Peace. Prime Minister Benjamin Netanyahu's office says Israel will not withdraw its military from Gaza until Hamas is fully disarmed, warning the group could quickly rebuild its forces. More news coming up right after this word from our sponsor.
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10: France and Spain have been battling massive wildfires as well, and now Greece facing deadly fires outside of Athens. News Nation's Marty Hughes.
13: Two first responders are dead after two firefighting helicopters collided west of Athens. Two other members of the crew survived the crash and remain hospitalized. On the ground, more than 60 mile an hour winds are fueling this inferno. It comes as neighboring France and Spain are also dealing with unprecedented historic heat waves. Already, this has forced the largest evacuation in recent history in France.
10: According to the EU's climate service, Europe is Earth's fastest warming continent, heating at more than twice the global average since the 1980s. Fatalities being reported by Michigan's health department in connection to the cyclospora outbreak. News Nation's Nicole Burley reports.
14: The state is now reporting two people have died in connection to the cyclospora outbreak. According to medical records, both people did have significant underlying health conditions. The CDC says there are cases in at least 45 states that parasite is being linked to shredded lettuce.
10: The virus, generally not a life-threatening illness. Death resulting from cyclospora is uncommon in the U.S. Well, today is trade deadline in Major League Baseball. Contenders looking to make final moves to make the playoffs. From Christian News Radio Network, I'm Jim Miller. 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
18: Now a look at your afternoon weather on Vacaville, Fairfield Christian Talk Radio. Sunny today with a high near 102 and lows around 59. Sunny tomorrow with a high of 92 and lows around 58. For your Wednesday, mostly sunny with a high near 95 and lows around 58. And for Thursday, sunny with a high near 96 and lows around 59. That's your afternoon weather on Vacaville, Fairfield Christian Talk Radio.
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23: Hello, friends. We're going to have an amazing fact now that's even a little sad. At least 35 people were killed and several dozen are missing after a tragic landslide near Addis Ababa on March 11, 2017. Landslides rarely kill people in Ethiopia, but this was not your typical landslide of dirt or mud, but rather a landslide of garbage. The Koshe rubbish landfill on the outskirts of Addis Ababa has been dumping ground for the nation's capital for more than 50 years. Each year, almost 300,000 tons of waste are collected and piled on this mountain of refuse. Every day, as mobs of crows circle overhead, about 500 people sift through the apocalypse of stinking rubbish looking for anything they might be able to scavenge and sell. Over time, these poor scavengers had built their homes of mud and sticks directly against the ever-growing precipice of trash. It was one of these many makeshift homes and their occupants that were buried by the massive avalanche of rubbish just outside the Ethiopian capital. So how do you escape a looming mountain of garbage? Stay with us, friends. We're going to learn more as Amazing Facts brings you this edition of Bible Answers Live.
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24: My name is Jean Ross. Good evening, listening friends, and Pastor Doug. I'd like to begin the program with a word of prayer. Dear Father in heaven, thank you for the opportunity for us to spend a few moments together opening your word and studying these important Bible truths. And we ask for your Holy Spirit to come and guide our minds, Lord, as we search the scriptures to know the truth and to know him who is the truth. For we ask this in Jesus' name. Amen.
23: Amen.
24: Pastor Doug, you opened the program by talking about an avalanche, but somewhat unusual. Of course, you've got avalanches of snow and avalanches of mud and dirt, but boy, an avalanche of just garbage, and then to suffer the terrible consequences of being buried by garbage is just, it's a sad fact.
23: You know, it is. It's a tragedy, and it's also ironic. But, you know, it's so sad that people would have to live. Mm-hmm. And you've seen it. You've traveled a lot, and I've seen it.
24: Actually, last year we were there in Addis Ababa in Ethiopia.
23: Oh, that's right. Now, I've not been there yet.